już powiada. Aleluja.

0: quanto agora eu sei que temes a Deus.
1: Quanto agora

0: Tonight, you're going to come face to face with a serial killer, one of the most prolific serial killers in U.S. history. They don't usually talk to reporters, and in the 45 years of 60 Minutes, we've never interviewed one until now. Charles Cullen was a critical care nurse who admits to killing up to 40 people. Some suspect it was a lot more. The murders took place over 16 years in 7 different hospitals. There were suspicions at nearly all of them that Cullen was harming patients, yet none of them passed that information on to subsequent employers. Newspaper headlines called him the Angel of Death, but as you will see, Charles Cullen was no mercy killer. Until we interviewed him a few weeks ago, he'd never spoken publicly about his crimes, never tried to explain why he did it, or even express remorse to the families of victims when he finally faced them in court.
1: This monster didn't even know us or our son, but had the audacity to end his life.
2: I'd like to tell you a little bit about my mother that you murdered. You don't even have the guts to look this way, do you?
3: Charles, why don't you look up at us? I'd like to show you what you did to our children. This is their dad in his coffin. How do you like that?
0: This was the scene 7 years ago at the Somerset County Courthouse in New Jersey, as Charles Cullen sat through his sentencing hearing, refusing to speak or even acknowledge the family members of people he had murdered. Even the judge was exasperated.
4: Mr. Cullen, I ask you a question. Why is it that you have chosen not to address the court? Can you hear me, Mr. Cullen?
0: He's kept that silence behind the walls of the New Jersey State Prison in Trenton, where he is in protective custody to keep him safe from other inmates. Protecting himself from his own demons has been more difficult. We found out when we sat down across from him in a cramped cubicle separated by a thick layer of glass to talk about the people he's killed.
5: Is 40 an arbitrary number?
6: 40 is an estimate. I gave a number between 30 and 40. I think I have identified, most of them.
5: Look, you pled guilty to murder. But you don't use that word.
6: I think that I had a lot of trouble accepting that word for a long time. I accept that that's what it is.
5: Do you consider yourself a serial killer?
6: I guess it depends upon a person's definition. If it's more than one and it's a pattern, I guess, then yes.
0: In Cullen's case, all of his victims were patients assigned to hospital units where he worked as a nurse. They ranged in age from 21 to 91. Some were critically ill. Others were ready to be discharged when Cullen injected them with drugs that would kill them. It was a pattern that began 26 years ago at St. Barnabas Medical Center in Livingston, New Jersey, Cullen's very first nursing job.
6: I worked on the burn unit, so, I mean, there was a lot of pain and a lot of suffering. And I didn't cope with that as well as I thought I would.
5: And that was the first place that you gave someone medication
6: Yes.
5: that caused them to die?
0: The patient was John Yengo, a judge from New Jersey who was suffering from a severe case of sunburn until Cullen injected him with a fatal overdose of lidocaine.
5: Do you remember the person?
6: I remember one, and that's the only person I've been able to identify.
0: But there could have been more. St. Barnabas didn't know about the patient Cullen murdered, but it did suspect him of trying to kill or harm a half a dozen other patients by randomly and repeatedly poisoning bags of saline solution.

0: Someone was spiking IV bags with insulin in the storeroom.
1: Charles Graber, a New York writer, as well as a former medical student and researcher, has spent 7 years investigating Cullen's murders for a new book called The Good Nurse. Graber says a number of patients at St. Barnabas went into insulin shock and nearly died.
0: He was the main suspect for poisoning random bags of saline. If you talk to the investigators there, they'll tell you, Cullen was our man, we knew he was dirty. They couldn't prove anything. It's all circumstantial.
2: They fire him?
0: He moved on.
1: When Cullen left the hospital, the insulin overdoses stopped.
3: At St. Barnabas, they could have had my license investigated and probably revoked at that point in time.
2: Should they have?
3: Should they have, yes.
1: But instead of ending Charles Cullen's nursing career, St. Barnabas marked the beginning of a 16-year killing spree. Cullen would work at 8 other hospitals and be suspected of harming patients at 6 of them. But those suspicions never reached subsequent employers, and Cullen continued to murder patients with virtually impunity. In 1993, prosecutors investigated Cullen for murdering 91-year-old Helen Dean. An autopsy tested for nearly 100 medications, but not the one Cullen used to kill her, a powerful drug called digoxin, or DIG for short. It was Cullen's first weapon of choice.
2: Why did you like DIG?
3: DIG, was a very powerful cardiac medication.
2: What does it do to someone?
3: In small amounts, it slows the heart rate down. In larger amounts, it can cause what's called complete heart block. And then the heart is very irregular. And, it can cause death. It does cause death in large amounts.
1: It was also readily available in critical care units, and Cullen figured out ways to conceal his digoxin withdrawals from an automatic drug dispensary system called Pyxis, which required nurses to type in the name of the patient and the drug to be administered.
3: I wouldn't go in under DIG. I would go under Tylenol or another medication that would be in the same drawer. So, there was no record of me going in for DIG other than the fact that, it was in the same drawer.
4: How did you choose who you were going to give this medication to?
3: It's difficult for me to go back in time and think about what things were running through my mind at the time.
4: Was it personal?
3: No.
4: Did you get pleasure out of it? Satisfaction?
3: No, I thought that people weren't suffering anymore, so in a sense, I thought I was helping.
1: Cullen suggested several times that his actions were merciful, but the evidence doesn't support it. 60-year-old Eleanor Stecker, an asthma patient, was recovering and in no pain when Cullen administered a fatal digoxin overdose. College student Michael Strenko, who suffered from an autoimmune disease, was recovering from what his parents called routine surgery to remove his spleen.
5: My heart, it aches for my son. It bleeds for my son.
6: We vividly remember Charles Cullen walking into the waiting room. He looked us right in the eye and stated how Michael was gravely ill and people don't make it. And my wife told Cullen, "That's enough. You could leave now." We are haunted by the memory of Charles Cullen coming to the waiting room to get our reaction.
2: There were people that you caused to die who were not near death and not suffering that much.
3: Michael here isn't to justify, what I did. There is no justification. I just think that the only thing I can say is that I felt overwhelmed at the time.
4: Can you give us anything? Can you give the families anything? Any explanation for how this happened and why this happened?
3: Like I said, I can't. I just can say that it was more or less, felt like I needed to do something, and I did, and that's not an answer to anything.
1: Charles Cullen was the youngest of eight children and grew up poor on this street in West Orange, New Jersey, protected by his mother. Cullen was 17 when she died. He tried to kill himself. He spent 6 years in the Navy, most of them as a missile technician on a nuclear submarine. He was miserable, felt bullied, tried to kill himself again. After receiving a general discharge, he decided to take up nursing. He got married and started a family, but it all went sour. A messy divorce, custody battles, bankruptcy, heavy drinking, more half-hearted suicide attempts, and trips to the psychiatric ward. That was Charles Cullen's state of mind when he was killing people, and on the night he finally confessed to the murders.
7: I tried to kill myself throughout my life because I never really liked being who I was, because I didn't think I was worthy of anything.
0: It was never about anyone but Charlie Cullen. He did what he did because of his own needs, his own compulsions.
1: Author Charles Graber interviewed Cullen more than a dozen times for his book, and he remembers seeing words like paranoid, major depression, hostile, passive-aggressive, and antisocial on psychiatric reports.
0: He sees himself as a victim, and as a victim, he's entitled to lash out in any way he wants to make things right, if that means killing patients. It just, anything justifies his victimhood.
8: You said at one point that you thought it was about power and control. What do you mean?
0: If the rest of his life was spinning out of control, if he was losing custody, if he was feeling depressed, if his love life was in the toilet, he could poison patients, he could save patients, he could make decisions. He had an arena in which he mattered and where his actions had definite consequence.
8: Here you have a person who tried to kill himself at least 20 times, who was in and out of psych wards, and on some occasions walked right out of the psych ward and right into a job as a critical care nurse.
0: Right. He actually took a call asking him back on shift from a psych ward.
8: Why wouldn't the hospitals do some background checks?
0: Well, partially because they weren't required to, and partially because there was a nursing shortage on. Charlie Cullen looked good. By the end of his career, he was a 16-year veteran. He had recommendations. And for a hospital to ask too much or say too much became a liability. You can't penalize a nurse for seeking counseling, for seeking treatment, for going to a rehab center successfully. And so because of that, Charlie hid in those shadows.
1: When Cullen was hired at St. Luke's University Hospital in Bethlehem, Pennsylvania, he'd been fired or forced to resign from five other hospitals, yet none of this was in his file with the state nursing board. By his own count, Cullen had already murdered 11 people, and he would kill at least five more at St. Luke's. Nurses were suspicious, there were rumors about his past, and Cullen was caught red-handed stealing lethal drugs. But instead of calling the police, St. Luke's brought in a lawyer to confront Cullen.
4: Do you think that they knew what you were doing at St. Luke's?
3: I think that they had a strong suspicion.
4: Did you expect to get caught?
3: Well, I think you can say I was caught at St. Barnabas and I was caught at St. Luke's. There's no reason that I should have been a practicing nurse after that.
4: They offered you some kind of a deal?
3: They said if you resign, we'll give you neutral references. And I decided to go with that.
4: What is it about this system and about hospitals that no one went to the police? No one really wanted to find out what was going on. They gave you an opportunity to leave.
3: I think because it's a matter of worrying about lawsuits. If they pointed out that there was a problem, we're going to be found liable for millions of dollars. So they, I guess they just saw it as a lot easier to not put themselves in a position of getting sued.
1: After Charles Cullen was escorted out the door of St. Luke's Hospital with no consequences, one of the nurses called a friend at the Pennsylvania State Police with her suspicions, and an investigation was begun. By then, Cullen had already found another job at the Somerset Medical Center in New Jersey. He would murder another 13 people there,
9: but it would be his final stop. That story when we come back. In September 2002, when Charles Cullen was hired as a critical care nurse at New Jersey's Somerset Medical Center, the hospital knew nothing about his dark past. It didn't know that he'd been fired or forced to resign at a half a dozen hospitals, or that he'd been investigated by authorities for harming patients. And there was no reason to suspect that Cullen had murdered five patients at his last job. He was able to move from hospital to hospital without so much as a bad reference. Cullen would kill another 13 people at Somerset in 13 months and try and kill three more before two detectives, a state bureaucrat, and a female nurse finally connected the dots.
4: You were under suspicion at St. Luke's. Yet you went off to Somerset and kept doing exactly the same things. And it looks like, to me, that you wanted to get caught.
3: I don't know.
4: You don't know?
3: Because, you know, you're right. I mean, I continued. But I was also careful. I was also deny any time anybody would have asked me.
1: It was the suspicious death of a Roman Catholic priest named Florian Gall that set in motion the events that would eventually expose Charles Cullen. Reverend Gall had died unexpectedly overnight while recovering from pneumonia, and the hospital discovered high levels of the heart drug digoxin in his blood. It was the second unexplained overdose in 2 weeks.
10: The blood levels were astronomical. They're way higher than you would ever shoot for by using the drug therapeutically.
1: Dr. Stephen Marcus is the director of New Jersey's Poison Control Center. He heard about the digoxin overdoses when a pharmacist at Somerset called his office asking for help with some dosage calculations. The pharmacist also confided that two more patients in the same unit had turned up with abnormally high levels of insulin.
8: What's going through your mind?
10: My number one, two, and three thought was that there was something malicious going on in the institution.
1: In July of 2003, Marcus set up an urgent conference call with the hospital's medical director, Dr. William Coors, and taped the conversation in which he told the hospital to notify the authorities.
11: This is a police matter.
12: What we're wrestling with is, throwing the whole institution into chaos versus, responsibility to, protect patients from further harm. And we have been trying to investigate this to get some more information before we made any kind of rush to, judgment.
13: If there is somebody out there that is purposely doing this to individuals at your hospital, we have a legal obligation to report this.
12: Okay.
1: Somerset Medical Center would eventually notify authorities, but it would take them 3 long months.
8: Do you know how many patients died between those?
10: No, I don't know the number, but I do know that there were some patients that died in between that. Yes.
8: Five.
10: That we know of.
8: But those
10: five deaths, I'll remember them the rest of my life. Sorry.
8: They didn't have to happen.
10: They should have been preventable, yes.
1: It was October before Somerset County Detectives Tim Braun and Daniel Baldwin finally met with hospital officials. They were told about a half a dozen incidents in the critical care unit. No one used the word homicide.
14: They had dropped a couple names on us with regards to their own internal investigation that they claimed to have conducted for several months. And they did provide us two names in particular, but did not identify them as any type of suspect or anything like that.
8: One of them was Charles Cullen.
14: Correct. Correct.
1: The detectives ran a routine background check on Charles Cullen and discovered that he'd been arrested for stalking a female nurse and breaking into her apartment in Easton, Pennsylvania. The file there also contained a post-it note saying that the Pennsylvania State Police had called just a few weeks earlier asking similar questions. Detective Baldwin called the trooper who made the inquiry and hit pay dirt.
15: After speaking with the trooper, he informed me that his agency had conducted an investigation on Mr. Cullen with a suspicion that he was murdering patients in Pennsylvania as well. that he was using digoxin to murder patients.
16: And you found this out with making two phone calls?
15: Yes, basically.
14: That was it.
16: Do you think you had your man?
15: Yes.
14: Yes.
1: But the detectives knew that proving it would be difficult. A number of law enforcement agencies had tried and failed.
16: How helpful was the hospital in this investigation?
14: How helpful was the hospital? They were very helpful by answering court-issued subpoenas. That was the extent of their cooperation.
1: When the detectives asked to see computerized records from the automated drug dispensary and the critical care unit, they say the hospital told them that it wasn't possible because the drug dispensing machine only stored records for 30 days. They learned otherwise from the machine's manufacturer.
16: They lied to you.
14: Yes, they did.
16: They didn't want to give you records that turned out to be crucial to your investigation.
14: Yes, that's correct.
16: You think they tried to obstruct your investigation?
14: They didn't try to help it, that's for sure.
1: When the detectives informed Somerset that Charles Cullen was the target of their investigation, the hospital fired him, not for harming patients, for lying on his job application.
4: Did you get the sense that at Somerset, for example, that any of your colleagues, any of the nurses, any of the doctors knew what was going on?
3: No, I mean, until, you know, the day I was fired, I mean, nobody gave me any indication that anybody was suspicious. I mean, the weird thing about Somerset Hospital was that they were planning on firing me the night before. So they let me work one more shift, knowing that they were going to fire me the next day. So they let me work an additional shift with the suspicion that I had harmed patients, which I, you know, is kind of a bizarre thing to do.
4: Did you harm anybody that night?
3: No.
1: With Cullen gone and the medical center uncooperative, detectives Braun and Baldwin decided they needed an ally inside the hospital to help them gather evidence to make their case. They decided to approach Amy Ridgway, a critical care nurse who worked with Cullen on the night shift and was his best friend at the hospital.
17: He was always early, always on time, crisp, and sat down and was very serious about getting to work.
4: Did you consider him to be a good nurse?
17: I did.
1: When the detectives first interviewed Ridgway, she was hostile and upset that Cullen had been fired. So they decided to show her the evidence that they had gathered, the Pyxis record showing Cullen's drug withdrawals from the dispensary and his real employment history.
4: What'd you tell her? Do you remember?
15: I just told her that he was released from several facilities. There were allegations about him at other facilities for doing similar things that were going on at Somerset Medical Center. And I guess at that point she realized this couldn't be a coincidence.
4: And she offered to help?
15: Yes.
17: Danny pushed this piece of paper across the table to me. And it was the Pyxis printouts. And I was devastated. I knew he was murdering people.
4: How did you know that?
17: There were so many withdrawals of lethal medications. There's no reason. No reason except if you want to kill someone.
4: Were you angry?
17: I was sad for my patients. I was, so many things were going through my mind. I was sad I didn't see it. I felt betrayed by my own intuition.
1: Amy Ridgway, who later persuaded Cullen to do the interview with us, spent days analyzing medical records for the detectives and schooled them on a computerized record system that would help reconstruct Cullen's activities on specific days. She recorded phone conversations with Cullen and wore a wire at a meeting in this restaurant, the same day a newspaper article reported that he was being investigated for killing patients.
17: I said, I know you're guilty. I know. I know you did this. And yet I'm still here. I'll take you down to the station. We'll go together. And he changed. His face just changed.
4: And what did he say?
17: He said, I want to go down fighting. I want to go down fighting.
1: Cullen told us he suspected that the police were listening in.
3: I knew that Amy had helped the police. I strongly suspected that she was wired when she was asking me those questions. So, that didn't stop me having the same opinion of Amy, which is that she's a good nurse, that she's a caring nurse, and that she did it because she felt it was the right thing to do.
1: He was arrested right after that meeting on what police now admit was mostly circumstantial evidence. What they needed was a confession, but Cullen refused to say anything. So once again, the police turned to Amy Ridgway for help.
16: What did you say to get him to confess?
17: I wasn't very honest with him. And there's a part of me, I still feel guilty about that. I was manipulating him a bit. I told him the investigators were also looking at me. And how could he think that I wasn't somehow going to be implicated? I remember saying to him, so who was your first victim? And was it a long time ago? Was it recent? And he started to talk. He said it was a long time ago.
7: I believe it was with a medication to drop the blood pressure.
1: Cullen's formal confession with the detectives would last 7 hours.
7: Cardiac event.
0: We'll never know how many people Charlie Cullen killed.
1: Charles Graber spent 7 years investigating the case for his book, The Good Nurse.
0: It's very difficult going back. There's no paperwork. There are no bodies to exhume. He's working over 16 years. In St. Barnabas alone, he later told investigators he was dosing 3 to 4 people a week. He didn't always know their outcomes.
16: How many do you think?
0: I would be very surprised, as would pretty much everyone I've spoken to with any knowledge of this case, if it was not in the hundreds, multiple hundreds.
4: You've been in here a while.
3: 9 years.
4: You knew it was wrong?
3: Yes, I did.
4: At the time?
3: At the time and later.
4: Are you sorry what you did?
3: Yes. But like I said, I don't know if I would have stopped.
18: Tonight, you're going to hear about the man the FBI is now calling the most prolific serial killer in the history of the United States. His name is Samuel Little, and over the last year and a half, he has confessed to 93 murders. That's more than were committed by Ted Bundy and Jeffrey Dahmer combined. No one would have known the scale of Little's crimes if not for a Texas Ranger who had a hunch. Little had never confessed to anyone about anything. But over the course of 700 hours of interviews, Ranger James Holland coaxed the 79-year-old into revealing his life's work. The confessions have enabled investigators across the country to solve dozens of cold cases, but Holland needs help to match up the rest. It's why the Texas Ranger is telling us the story of how he got America's deadliest serial killer to confess. With a swagger that would make John Wayne envious, Texas Ranger James Holland arrived this summer at the California State Prison. He was escorted to the interview room for another round with Samuel Little, the killer who went undetected for nearly half a century.
19: When you come up in there, you
18: don't be fooled by his grandfatherly appearance.
19: I got away with numerous murders of women in my life over a span of 50 years.
18: Mm-hmm. 93 murders in 19 states from 1970 to 2005. Now, near the end of his own life and out of appeals, Little has been spilling his secrets to Ranger Holland over the course of several interviews since May of last year.
20: Where did you kill the most?
19: Oh, that's easy. Florida and California.
20: Yeah. What city did you kill the most in?
19: Miami and Los Angeles.
20: And how many did you kill in Los Angeles?
19: Los Angeles, approximately 20.
21: So how did he skip by so long?
22: He was so good at what he did. You know, how did you get away with it, Sammy? Did the crime, left town?
18: The drifter from Ohio preyed upon the fringes of society. Prostitutes, drug addicts, women he believed the police wouldn't work too hard to find. The Ranger says Little was a cunning killer who sized up his victims and his surroundings.
22: The first thing I picked up on is how wicked smart he was. This guy
21: smart.
22: Is, oh, like genius.
21: Why?
22: Yes, absolutely.
21: Why do you say that?
22: Oh, well, number one, you know, the photographic memory, his memory for details. You're like, Sammy, tell me what's around her. There's three tombstones over there. There's a Caliche Road, drive down a quarter mile. There's a white Baptist church that needs to be whitewashed. Phenomenal.
18: For example, little remembered unusual arches close to the spot where he killed a woman outside of Miami. Sure enough, when Miami detectives investigated, they saw the arches. Little had strangled Miriam Chapman near those arches in 1976.
21: You've never felt like he sent you on some wild goose chase?
22: No. Nothing he has ever said has been proven to be wrong or false. We've been able to prove up almost everything he said.
2: Mr. Little.
18: Because of Little's confessions, judges and prosecutors nationwide have been able to close long-standing cases.
2: What is your plea to the charge of murder?
19: Guilty.
18: Here was Little via a video link from his prison in August, pleading guilty to two stranglings in Cincinnati. In just over a year, 50 cold cases that had been dormant for decades have been solved due to the detailed confessions Little provided to the ranger.
20: Tell me about North Little Rock. Tell me what that girl looked like.
19: It had buck teeth. He had a gap between the teeth everywhere.
18: Little grows disturbingly animated as he describes how he strangled his victims.
19: You know, she fighting for her life, and I'm fighting for my pleasure.
20: Yeah.
21: So how do you reach a serial killer? How do you get him to talk?
22: You avoid the things that normally work for investigators.
21: What do you mean by that?
22: You avoid things like, remorse and closure for the family.
21: Because they don't have remorse and they don't care about closure.
22: No, it doesn't appeal to them at all. I mean, you're asking them to open up their soul to the things that are more intimate to them than anything in life. Why should they do that with you? And that's what you're working for.
19: This skinny black girl, real friendly. She was laughing while I was killing her.
22: With Sammy, there's indications of visualization of when he's thinking about a crime scene, he'll start stroking his face. And as he's starting to picture a victim, you'll see him look out and up. And you can tell he has this revolving carousel of victims, and it's just spinning, and he's waiting for it to stop at the one that he wants to talk about.
18: Investigators had discovered that Little liked to sketch. Ranger Holland gave him art supplies, wondering if he might be able to use his remarkable memory to draw his victims. And he has.
21: Wow. These are all of his drawings.
22: These are all his.
21: They're pretty detailed. Is there one that you looked at and you knew right away, oh, that's...
22: There's a lot of them.
21: Really?
22: Yeah, as soon as we matched it up.
21: How many has he sketched?
22: There's some around 50.
21: The note on this one's super creepy.
22: Sam killed me, but I love him. He writes notes on some of the drawings.
21: Tall girl by the highway.
22: Right.
21: Girl in a strip joint.
22: Right.
21: Left in the woods. 1972.
22: Right, yes.
21: And
22: we've matched that one up.
21: You have.
22: Yes, that's a New Orleans murder.
21: I can't remember the person who checked me out of the hotel this morning. If someone gave me $1 million to draw a face, I couldn't do it. The fact that he can still do this.
22: Right. He basically takes a photograph in his mind of exactly what he sees as he leaves them.
18: A year and a half ago, Ranger Holland had never heard of Samuel Little. Little was rotting away in this prison at the edge of California's Mojave Desert, sentenced to 3 life terms in 2014 for strangling 3 women. In court, prosecutors had labeled Little a sexual predator. He denied everything and was defiant to the end. But the FBI noted that Little had somehow skirted charges for violent crimes year after year, in state after state, in places where women disappeared, including Texas. That drew the interest of Ranger James Holland, a skilled interviewer who says he's convinced dozens of killers to confess during his career.
21: Typically, when people want you involved in a case, they want you there because why?
22: Virtually every single case that I ever deal with, there's no DNA evidence, there's no forensics, there's no nothing.
18: And there was nothing linking Samuel Little to additional murders, just suspicions. The ranger was intrigued by a cold case in Odessa, Texas. Denise Brothers was a prostitute working on the wrong side of town. Then she went missing in 1994.
5: We looked everywhere.
18: Her son Damien remembers driving around Odessa with his grandparents looking for her. A month later, Denise's brother's body was found at the back of an abandoned parking lot dumped in brush.
5: We're asked to come down and look at the body.
21: You had to do that?
5: Yeah.
21: How old were you?
5: 14.
21: That sticks with you.
5: Yeah.
18: For 24 years, Damien didn't know who killed his mother or why. Ranger Holland learned Denise's brothers had been strangled and that Samuel Little was in West Texas at the time.
22: Did Sammy do it? I don't know, but I felt like there was a reasonable probability that he did it.
18: To find out if his instinct was right, the ranger went to California last year to interview Little, who had always been hostile to law enforcement.
22: Did I believe he was going to confess? Yeah. Complete arrogance on my part. Absolutely.
6: And it, for the first couple minutes, it really was going quite poorly.
22: Oh, horrible.
6: He's raging.
22: Oh, yes.
18: Little vented in the interview room for 30 minutes that he had been wrongly depicted as a rapist.
22: There was no doubt in my mind that Samuel Little was not a rapist. But I told him he knew it, and I knew it, that he was a killer. And he stops, and he kind of looks at me for a second. He didn't seem to mind it. And then you could see in his eyes as he's looking away and he falls back as I say the word killer. And that appealed to him. That's how he defines himself.
6: As a killer.
22: Yes.
6: Was there a moment where you said, I've got him?
22: Yeah, when he talked about there may be three victims in Texas.
18: And three victims, and one of them was in Odessa, Texas.
21: All of a sudden we turned to each other, oh my gosh, he's talking about Odessa. And we grab our files and start going through and checking what he's talking about and verifying. And
18: Christy Palazzolo of the FBI and Angela Williamson of the Department of Justice analyze violent crimes. They were listening to the interview across the hall and had access to the FBI database and the Denise Brothers file.
6: You've got the photos of the crime scene in front of you. Did it match up right away?
21: Oh, yes.
6: Yeah. And he had details.
21: Yes.
6: That hadn't been
21: reported.
6: Extreme
21: details. And,
6: like what?
21: In Denise's case, you remember that she wore a denture.
18: The autopsy confirmed brothers did wear a denture. All the details matched. Samuel Little had killed Denise Brothers. Ranger Holland knew he was on to something big. He schemed to have Little extradited to Texas for a few months so he could talk to him around the clock and extract more confessions.
6: I would think Texas, with the death penalty, is the last place a killer like Stanley Little wants to go.
22: You know, basically what I told him was, I can go to the district attorney and I can ask him to take the death penalty off the table. And I believe that he will do that.
18: Which was especially brazen since Ranger Holland had never met the district attorney in Odessa, Bobby Bland.
9: And he said, I'd like a letter from you on your letterhead saying that you would waive the death penalty. And I said, well, you know, that's a pretty tall order just to do blindly.
6: So why did you do it?
9: There's a greater good. The strange ranger that was calling me from California telling me he had a serial killer. I put my faith in him.
18: The next morning, the letter waiving the death penalty was in Samuel Little's hands. Last September, the ranger sent a plane to whisk Little to Texas, where he was housed in the Wise County Jail. For 48 straight days, for hours on end, the two men sat in a small room. During that time, Little confessed to 65 of his murders. The ranger plied Little with pizza and Dr. Pepper to keep the stories flowing.
6: People will hear this and go, why were you treating a serial killer so well?
22: What do I say to that? I say that we can have one case or we can have 93 cases.
6: It was in your best interest for him to be comfortable.
22: Oh, absolutely. Yes, yes.
6: So why you? Why did he finally confess to you?
22: At the end of the day, maybe Samuel just liked me.
18: Today, Little is back at the California State Prison. We wanted to interview him on camera, but state law won't allow it. So we asked him to call us. He did, answering our questions for nearly an hour. We wondered why he decided to confess now.
6: Are you worried that there might be innocent people in jail for some of your crimes?
19: Probably be numerous people who are convicted and sent to penitentiary on my behalf. I see, if I can help get somebody out of jail, God might smile a little bit more on me.
18: For most of our call, Little spoke of his victims.
19: They were broke and homeless, and they walked right into my spider web.
18: It was uncomfortable to listen to his graphic stories. Towards the end of the interview, we asked him to reflect on the depths of his crimes.
19: I don't think there was another person that did what I'd like it to do. I'm thinking the only one in the world. And that's not an honor. That is a curse.
18: With Little's old age, failing health, and a fear that his memory could slip, there is urgency to figure out who and where the rest of his victims are.
22: It's kind of like never ending. You have to continue. You have to finish it.
18: Ranger Holland's been encouraging Little to keep drawing. Three new sketches arrived at the ranger's office just last week. Three new faces last seen in the mind of the most prolific serial killer in American history.

0: The United States and Israel conducted a second day of strikes on targets across Iran. Iran's supreme leader has been killed. Tehran has retaliated with missile attacks on Israel, neighboring countries, and U.S. military bases in the region. At least three American service members have been killed. Scott Pelley is in Paris following events, including what could be next for Iran.
1: Tonight, the most prominent member of the Iranian opposition says he believes the Iranian regime is collapsing and he would like to lead a transition that makes Iran safe for the world. 65-year-old Reza Pahlavi is the son of the former king or Shah of Iran, who was deposed in 1979 by revolutionaries and hardline Islamic clerics. In that year of revolution, Pahlavi was 18 years old and living in Lubbock, Texas, where the U.S. Air Force was training him to be a fighter pilot. He was never able to go home. He has lived in exile 47 years, mostly in the United States. But tonight, he's in Paris, where we asked him if he wants to be king, what Iran's policy should be toward Israel and nuclear weapons. We started our interview with the news that the supreme leader of Iran, Ayatollah Khamenei, had been killed in the opening hours of the war.
2: It is definitely a sort of earth-shattering event in the sense that when people identify the entire monstrosity of a regime that is depicted ultimately by the chief monster of these monsters, when he's gone, the minute such a personality disappears, it's like elation. It was like, oh my God, it has finally occurred. Maybe this is it. This is our chance now.
3: You call him a monster. What do you mean?
2: Well, I mean, ever since this regime has taken over, how many Iranians' lives have been lost? I don't think you can have an example of such level of atrocity ever in the history of Iran, or at least contemporary Iran, that has occurred under this regime. And this is all because of Ali Khamenei's insistence and persistence to keep himself and his mafia regime in power at the expense of the Iranian people. I don't know how else can you depict it other than being true monsters in the real sense of the word.
1: This past January, Iranians poured into the streets. Pahlavi urged them on, and hundreds of thousands marched. The regime gunned down an estimated 20,000 citizens. The massacre was a prelude to war.
4: This is video overnight after the announcement of the death of the Ayatollah in the city of Isfahan. What does that mean to you?
2: That means that finally we are ready to go back to the streets, even though I've cautioned them that for now you better take care of your own safety and stay at home. The time will come to go back on the streets. But then again, you see that despite that, people still are brave enough to say to hell with it. Because to us it's liberation. To us it's like a humanitarian intervention to protect lives that could otherwise be continued to be lost. It gives the Iranian people a real opportunity now when they see the end of this regime that was always bound to collapse, whether there was an intervention or not. I want to make sure your audience understand that we were prepared to fight the fight. There was too much blood between us and this regime. We were committed to fight regardless of outside intervention. They're thanking President Trump for actually standing on his word and acting upon his word.
4: Do you actually believe this regime could fall after almost 50 years?
2: Of course.
1: Prince Reza Pahlavi told us he wants to lead Iran in a transition to democracy.
4: You don't want to be king?
2: I'm not running for office. I'm not.
4: Are you saying in this interview that you wouldn't lead Iran?
2: That's a different thing. They trust me as a transitional leader, not as the future king or future president or future whatever. I'm totally focused on my mission in life, which is let me bring the country to a point that they can make that free choice. That would be enough for me having said mission accomplished.
4: You imagine peace with Israel?
2: Of course. In modern history, Iran actually gave refuge to Jews that were escaping the Nazis during the Second World War, giving them refuge and sanctuary in Iran. The strategic importance of having a partnership with Israel is critical.
4: What are the principles on which you would build a new Iran?
2: I think what today unites us are four core principles that I think is the subject of how we can work together towards that end. Number one is Iran's territorial integrity. Number two is the clear separation of religion from state, which is a prerequisite to democracy, and we paid the price understanding what it means to live under a religious dictatorship. Number three is, of course, equality of all citizens under the law and individual liberties. And most importantly, the process, a democratic process, to allow the people to elect and decide what their future system of governance should be.
4: What would happen to the nuclear weapons program?
2: I think it should be totally dismantled. I don't think Iran has any need to pursue a military weaponizing of the nuclear program.
1: Pahlavi's father was the last king. Mohammad Reza Pahlavi was close to the United States, but he brutally suppressed opposition and showered friends with lavish wealth. In 1979, he left Iran amid rising political tension, and a hardline cleric, Ayatollah Khomeini, returned from exile to lead a revolution. Iranians blamed the U.S. for supporting the king, and revolutionaries overran the U.S. Embassy in Tehran and held 52 Americans hostage for 444 days.
4: Your father's reign is remembered for repression and opulent wealth. And I wonder why you believe the people would welcome you now.
2: Well, you know, that's perhaps one narrative. But when you look at a lot of people who were at the time living that era, they were telling me, you know what? We recognize where we were and where we are now. And today we want to be with you. We support you. We back you. And there were people who were in those so-called prisons that were notorious or repressive or whatever you call it. They were imprisoned under the previous regime.
4: People were killed in your father's regime.
2: Look, my father left Iran voluntarily to avoid bloodshed. And he said, I'm a king. A king doesn't build his throne on the blood of his own people. If the nation today wants me out, I would leave. I will not turn my guns on them.
4: You have been out of the country for nearly 50 years. Why would the people want you?
2: If they thought that was an issue, I don't think they'll be calling my name by the millions on the streets of Iran. I think that part of the reason people trust me only is because they cannot associate me in any way or form to the revolution or to be part of this regime. The very same people who today are in the streets, all the young kids that are getting shot and massacred by this regime, are a generation that turns to their parents and tell them, what the hell were you thinking? What was that madness to think that this Khomeini character is going to be our solution and our path to freedom? And look at where we are now. But from the day I left, I never left Iran. Iran had been on my mind every single year of my life, when I wake up in the morning, the first thing that is in my mind is Iran.
1: Pahlavi told us he is in touch with the Trump administration and members of Congress.
4: What is your message?

0: with me. You don't seem to have President Trump's wholehearted support.
1: Well, first of all, I don't think that somebody in my position will ever expect to have an official endorsement of a foreign government or a foreign leader. What I do know now is that millions of Iranians inside Iran and outside of Iran are calling my name. They recognize in me the person uniquely placed to play a role of transitional leadership. Not running for office, because that's not what I'm doing, but to be a bridge to that destiny.
0: Unrest has been building for months. Last June, U.S. and Israeli forces attacked Iran's nuclear facilities. And in 2022, one of the largest uprisings in the nearly 50-year history of the regime erupted. Iran's morality police arrested a 22-year-old woman, accusing her of failing to cover her hair. She was killed in custody, and crowds moved into the streets to demand an end to the regime. Security forces killed more than 500, arrested 22,000, and blacked out the internet. Much of the population has been seething right through today. When you see the courage on the streets that we're witnessing now, I wonder how that moves you.
1: I think it's the ultimate definition of heroism. Do you remember that lone Chinese student in Tiananmen Square standing in front of that tank? I remember that image. Let me give you another visual that has been going viral on the cyberspace. That firefighter who was carrying a wounded person that was shot on the streets just a few weeks ago, and they shot him to death. That image, you know, exemplify that.
0: It's a tremendous thing to witness. Pallavi told us there are units in the military and police who have signaled to him that they would turn on the hardline government. He says many, but not all, troops could be given amnesty in a process of national reconciliation.
1: And in fact, it will be a clear indication that this is the time for them to make a decision. Do you want to join this time with the people, or do you want to stand with the sinking ship?
0: It's possible that this interview will penetrate the internet blackout, and I wonder what you say to the Iranian people.
1: Have faith in yourselves. You are a nation with an ancient civilization. I know how proud you are of your heritage, how important Iran is to all of them. And I always said to them, I said, you know what? I know you're always hoping for a better future. What I would like you to start doing, and I've started to answer my call, is instead of hoping, start believing that it can be done.
2: With U.S. and Israeli strikes on Iran in their second week, tonight you will hear from Defense Secretary Pete Hegseth. According to the Pentagon, more than 50,000 members of the U.S. military are involved in the execution of what it calls Operation Epic Fury. Our CBS News colleague, Major Garrett, spoke with Hegseth about the war with Iran.
3: The U.S. military said it had already struck 3,000 targets inside Iran. When we met with Secretary of Defense Pete Hegseth on Friday,
4: the Speaker of the House said late this week, the mission is, and I'm quoting him directly here, nearly accomplished by all estimates. Is that true?
5: Oh, we're very much on track, on plan. I was down at CENTCOM yesterday.
4: Someone might hear that and think it's almost over.
5: Well, we're not flying a mission accomplished banner. Like George W. Bush on an aircraft carrier. We're not doing that, and we haven't done that. But we can be clear with the American people that this is not a fair fight, and that's on purpose. Our capabilities are overwhelming compared to what Iran's are. And frankly, when you combine our Air Force with the Air Force of the Israeli Defense Forces, it's the two most powerful air forces in the world. The ability for us to be up over the top and hunting with more conventional munitions, gravity bombs, 500-pound, 1,000-pound, 2,000-pound bombs on military targets, that we haven't even

0: really begun to start that effort of the campaign, which is going to showcase even more how we will execute on those objectives.
1: The president said recently there will be no deal with Iran except unconditional surrender. Mm-hmm. What does that look like, unconditional surrender? How will you know it's real?
0: It means we're fighting to win. It means we set the terms. We'll know when they're not capable of fighting. There'll be a point where they'll have no choice but to do that. Whether they know it or not, they will be combat ineffective. They will surrender.
1: Typically, the understanding of a surrender is person to person. Is that what would be required in a matter like this?
0: Well, there's a lot of different ways. Whether they want to admit it or not, whether their pride lets them say it out loud or not, it's President Trump who will set the terms of that.
2: The president of Iran said yesterday that the U.S. demand for unconditional surrender is, quote, a dream that they should take to their grave.
1: There was a very long war between Iran and Iraq, almost 8 years, and they never surrendered in that war. And I'm just wondering if that factors into your calculus or the president's calculus.
0: I mean, there was a really long fight that I was a part of, and my generation was
1: yes,
0: a part of.
1: I know that.
0: In Iraq and Afghanistan, where a lot of foolish approaches were used. This is war. This is conflict. This is bringing your enemy to their knees. Now, whether they will have a ceremony in Tehran Square and surrender, that's up to them.
2: There are varying versions of how and why the war started when it did. Some normally enthusiastic supporters of the president have criticized him, suggesting Israeli Prime Minister Benjamin Netanyahu pulled the U.S. into a war that, to their minds, did not put American interests first.
1: Do you want to address that criticism?
0: All I know is I'm in the room every day and I see how President Trump operates and what he's putting first, and it's America, Americans, and American interests.
1: It has been said that the Israelis, through Benjamin Netanyahu, the Israeli Prime Minister, provided on February 23rd key information about intelligence they had developed about the likely whereabouts of Ali Khamenei and many in his inner circle. That the U.S. then checked it out through the CIA, confirmed that, and that was an opportunity that presented itself to the president. And that was the precipitating factor for this war. That's the way it's been reported. Is that accurate, Mr. Secretary?
0: President Trump's approach has been our interest in advancing those interests from the beginning. And so the fact that intelligence was gathered, whether from Israelis or ours, and always checked by our intelligences to make sure it's accurate, a lot of times the best way to start operations is a trigger-based or condition-based moment. And you can work together on whether that makes sense. But we were always controlling the throttle about whether or not to go or not go, and ultimately to advance American interests and protect American lives.
1: Some might look at that sequence of events and say, well, then it was an opportunity more than an imminent threat.
0: I mean, I think much of that discussion is silly and academic. They've been killing us for 48 years, 47 years. They have unabated nuclear ambitions. And when we obliterated their nuclear program at the end of the 12-day war in Operation Midnight Hammer, they should have come to the table and said, okay, we get it. You mean business. We're not going to have nukes. And they haven't. And as a result, when the president looks at it, generationally, he sees a threat that would continue to gather.
2: Despite the administration's claim that it obliterated Iran's nuclear infrastructure in June, international monitors estimate that Iran still has more than 970 pounds of nearly bomb-grade uranium.
1: Is it possible to achieve the objectives President Trump has set before you if we don't locate and obtain and extract the highly enriched uranium?
0: There's a lot of different ways we can get after that. They've used a conventional umbrella of missiles that was growing every single day, their production capacity, to try to cover over their nuclear blackmail ambitions. As far as how you get at that nuclear option, we'll make sure that their nuclear ambitions are never achieved.
1: Will we take it out ourselves?
0: Well, I would never tell you or anybody else what our options are. See, that's another thing. People keep asking.
1: It's a legitimate question.
0: It's a very fair question. People ask boots on the ground, no boots on the ground, 4 weeks, 2 weeks, 6 weeks, go in. President Trump knows, I know, you don't tell the enemy, you don't tell the press, you don't tell anybody what your limits would be on an operation. We're willing to go as far as we need to in order to be successful.
1: Do we have any overt or covert forces inside Iran now?
0: I wouldn't tell you that if we did.
1: Only reason I ask is earlier this week you said no. Is that still the answer?
0: Yeah, that's still the answer, but we reserve the right. We would be completely unwise if we did not reserve the right to take any particular option, whether it included boots on the ground or no boots on the ground.
1: CBS News has three sources telling us that Russia is providing intelligence to Iran on U.S. positions and movements. The average American might hear that and think that's a big and dangerous deal, is it?
0: Well, we're tracking everything. Our commanders are aware of everything. We have the best intelligence in the world. We're aware of who's talking to who, why they're talking to them, how accurate that information might be, how we factor that into our battle plans, our CENTCOM commander. So we know what's going on, and the president has an incredible knack at knowing how to mitigate those risks. And so the American people can rest assured their commander-in-chief is well aware of who's talking to who, and anything that shouldn't be happening, whether it's in public or back-channeled, is being confronted and confronted strongly.
1: The American people can therefore expect conversations with the Russians to stop this?
0: Well, President Trump, as people have seen, has a unique relationship with a lot of world leaders, where he can get things done that other presidents, certainly Joe Biden, never could have. And through direct conversations or indirect, through him one-to-one or through his cabinet, messages definitely can be delivered.
1: Does this put U.S. personnel in any more danger than they otherwise would be?
0: Well,
1: Russian involvement.
0: No one's putting us in danger. We're putting the other guys in danger. That's our job. So we're not concerned about that. We mitigate it as we need to. Our commanders factor all of this. But the only ones that need to be worried right now are Iranians that think they're going to live.
2: Six U.S. Army reservists were killed in an Iranian drone attack in Kuwait last Sunday. President Trump and Secretary Hegseth attended the dignified transfer yesterday at Dover Air Force Base. One more service member's death was announced this afternoon.
0: The president's been right to say there will be casualties. Things like this don't happen without casualties. There will be more casualties. Especially our generation knows what it's like to see Americans come home in caskets. But that doesn't weaken us one bit. It stiffens our spine and our resolve to say this is a fight we will finish.
2: So far, more than 1,600 Iranians have been killed, according to a group called Human Rights Activists in Iran. That includes 168 people, mostly children, at a school in the southern part of the country, an area the U.S. was attacking at the time.
1: Have you made any conclusions about whether or not the United States, inadvertently or not, was involved in any military strike at that school?
0: Well, we're still investigating, and that's where I'll leave it today. But what I will emphasize to you and to the world is that unlike our adversaries, the Iranians, we never target civilians.
1: There was a report late in the week from two officials that it was likely U.S. involvement. Is that report false?
0: I've already said we're investigating.
1: If you could tell the American public it definitively was not us, you would tell us, wouldn't you?
0: I would say that it's being investigated, which is the only answer I'm prepared to give.
2: Tonight, Iran announced that a son of its slain leader would replace him. President Trump said this morning, any leader picked without his approval is, quote, not going to last long.
1: You said this is not a regime change war, but the regime has changed. That's obvious. Can you square the two?
0: Sure.
1: Go ahead.
0: I meant what I said. It's not a regime change war in the conventional George W. Bush context of hundreds of thousands of troops. I mean, in Afghanistan, what I watched as a young captain was Americans thinking we were going to remake a society that was basically biblical times with AK-47s and cell phones. The hubris of we're going to take Afghanistan and turn it into a Jeffersonian democracy by building Western-style forces and Western-style institutions. It was never going to work, and I saw it and watched it play out. And it doesn't dispel the courage of the Americans who fought there, who I know there. But this is not a remaking of the Iranian society from an American perspective. We tried that. The American people have rejected that. President Trump called those wars dumb, and we're not fighting that way.
1: President Trump also said this week he would like to protect some of the people who he would like to come to power in Iran. Is that a new mission for your department?
0: No.
1: How would you protect people that are inside the country that he might think could rise to the level of leadership there?
0: Well, the best way to protect them is what we're doing right now. What you see right now between American efforts and Israeli efforts is a generational opportunity for the people of Iran.
2: This past week, Iran launched missiles and drones at nearly a dozen Middle Eastern countries, including American allies, Qatar, Bahrain, and Saudi Arabia.
1: There's reporting from our Margaret Brennan that not us, but allies in the region are running very low on interceptors. Is that true, number one? Number two, how prepared are we to help them restock interceptors to protect them as we continue this campaign?
0: Very prepared. We plan for that. As you heard Admiral Cooper yesterday lay out, the CENTCOM commander, their missile projection is down 90% from that height. So if, missile shots. So if they can't shoot anywhere near that volume, our projections of munitions are well beyond what we would need. And we can cross load for allies if need be, always ensuring that our forces and our troops and our bases are taken care of first. But where we can help allies, we will.
2: Since the war began, oil shipments through the Strait of Hormuz, through which 20% of the world's oil flows, have stalled. U.S. gas prices are up an average of almost 50 cents a gallon.
1: The president said this week the Strait of Hormuz will be taken care of. How will that be taken care of, and how will the ships that are there, that are not moving, start to move and be moving with a degree of confidence that they will not be inhibited by what remains of the Iranian either boats or gun emplacements along that strait?
0: Well, we're taking care of a lot of that.
1: How?
0: Well, American firepower. What was the Iranian Navy is largely no more. There'll be more boats to be sunk, for sure. So their ability to project any power in that area in a naval sense is
1: being diminishing.
0: Diminishing and will be increasingly diminished. Again, what I want your viewers to understand is this is only just the beginning.
3: As the war enters its third week, U.S. military officials say 6,000 Iranian military targets have been struck, including ballistic missile sites and air defense systems, and that Iran's navy has been rendered, quote, combat ineffective. Yet Iran continues to maintain its stranglehold over a tiny elbow of water called the Strait of Hormuz. It is the only route connecting oil-rich countries in the Persian Gulf to the rest of the world, a crucial 21-mile-wide waterway for a fifth of the world's oil. Normally, 130 commercial ships pass through it every day. But on February 28th, when Israeli and American jets began dropping bombs on Iran and Iran retaliated, those ships ground to a halt, spiking American gas prices. It is an unprecedented closure of one of the world's most vital choke points. And that is where we begin tonight, the Strait of Hormuz, where an estimated 20,000 crew members are stranded and under attack. This was the scene this past Wednesday in the Strait. A Thai cargo ship was struck by a projectile from Iran, setting the ship on fire and trapping members of the crew. It is one of the few ships that has attempted to cross since the start of the war. Most others have been at a standstill in the waters surrounding the strait. With the constant sound of drones and scenes like this all around.
4: At what point did you look at the situation out there and say, it's too dangerous, these ships should not sail through this strait?
5: That was very early, and very quickly Iran already said that they would attack any vessel that is passing through the Strait of Hormuz, and this was the moment when we called off.
3: From her operations center in Hamburg, Germany, Captain Zilke Lehmkuster oversees a 300-vessel fleet for the German shipping giant Hapag-Lloyd.
6: So hundreds, if not thousands, of ships sitting, hovering outside the Strait of Hormuz right now.
5: Yes, and they're all waiting basically to go inside, to go around the corner.
6: It's at a complete standstill.
5: Yeah, this is a standstill.
3: Six of her cargo ships carrying furniture, electronics, clothing, anything you might have in your home, were headed toward the strait as the war broke out. This is the message they heard from Iran's Revolutionary Guard.
7: Attention all ships, attention all ships.
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7: From now on, all navigating through the Strait of Hormuz is forbidden.
6: So you heard this message from Iran and took that seriously?
5: Yes.
3: Captain Lehmkuster ordered her crew not to proceed. Today, 150 men sit trapped as the war rages around them.
6: What were they seeing out there?
5: Drones flying by. Of course, they also saw explosions close to the port. A lot of smoke.
6: They saw explosions close to the port?
5: Yes.
6: That must have been terrifying for them.
5: It was.
3: And they are not alone. Roughly 700 ships are currently sitting in the Persian Gulf, including 400 oil tankers holding 200 million barrels of oil. That's enough to fuel Japan for 2 months.
8: This is Captain Liam Custer's view of the war now. Day and night, she and her team keep watch. Those orange dots are their ships. The men on board have been ordered to stay below deck as much as possible.
4: How often are you able to have communications with the crews out there?
5: Sometimes the communication is difficult because the satellite phone is interfered as well, but we are in constant communication with our crew.
8: Her biggest fear, what's happened to many other ships, like these two oil tankers off the coast of Iraq, struck by Iranian explosives and set ablaze in the Persian Gulf. One was American-owned. Crews had to be rescued by boat. The next day, scorched vessels were seen drifting in the water. Since the war started, there have been 16 confirmed attacks on ships in and around the Persian Gulf. Iran has claimed responsibility for several of them. At least 8 crew members have been killed. Matt Smith monitors ship activity in the Strait as an oil market analyst for Kepler, which tracks global trade and shipping. He made this time lapse showing how quickly ship traffic moved around the bend of the Strait in the days before the war.
9: So on a normal day, you see about 100 or so ships that pass through there. When the bombing started with Iran, we saw it drop to about 70. On the Sunday, we saw it drop into the teens. And then since then, it's just one or two tankers that are passing through there every day.
8: All those red and green arrows represent oil tankers that haven't moved for the past 2 weeks.
4: Fair to say this is a very expensive parking lot?
9: It is a very, very expensive parking lot, that's right.
8: The few ships that have moved are mostly from one country, Iran.
9: And you can see that Hilda is loaded with Iranian crude.
4: Hilda is an Iranian vessel.
9: Yes, an Iranian
4: loaded
9: tanker.
4: Loaded with Iranian crude.
9: 2 million barrels, and with all of that Iranian stuff, it is typically heading to China.
4: That oil is going to China.
9: Yeah.
8: And this past week, Smith and his team made a surprising discovery that Iran has exported daily 100,000 more barrels of oil than it did before the war, most of it going to China. Smith says 9 Iranian oil tankers have traveled through the Strait of Hormuz by turning off transponders that reveal locations. Thursday, on Iran State TV, the first public statement from the country's new supreme leader was read, saying, quote, "The leverage of blocking the Strait of Hormuz must continue."
4: Choke point, a fair description?
10: Choke point understates it. This is the mother of all choke points. Imagine your heart has one artery taking that lifeblood to the rest of your body. And that is what the Strait of Hormuz is.
8: Bob McNally was an energy advisor to President George W. Bush during the Iraq War, who now advises clients on oil and gas markets. Last year, he made a prediction.
4: You saw this coming.
10: Absolutely. My team and I wrote a big report, and we're not surprised that if unmolested, Iran would be able to make Hormuz unsafe for that lifeblood to flow. We're not surprised at all.
4: Would you have advised President Bush to go through with these strikes?
10: Yes, I believe that what President Trump is doing in terms of defanging the Iranian regime is principled, courageous, and correct. Totally support the goal. If I were advising him on how to achieve the goal, I would emphasize the need to manage the oil and gas market implications. And that means making sure from day one we are attacking Iran's ability to do what it has done for some 12 days now and may apparently do for an entire month.
4: Did they do that?
10: I don't know.
4: Do you have concerns based on what you've seen so far?
10: Yes.
8: In the United States, gas prices have increased by more than 65 cents per gallon since the war began, the fastest weekly spike in 20 years.
10: The all-time high for the most consumers have ever paid for gasoline was in the summer of 2022 after Russia invaded Ukraine. It was a $5 per gallon average. If we don't open up Hormuz soon, I can see us making new records.
4: We could be looking at the highest gas prices ever paid in this country.
10: If we don't open Hormuz to the free flow of traffic, yes.
8: It's not just gas prices. The cost of jet and diesel fuel has risen 25%. And as a result, Higher plane tickets and grocery prices are expected to follow.
10: The gasoline we pay for at the pump, the price of that gasoline, is set in a global oil market. A supply disruption anywhere leads to a price spike for consumers everywhere, including here.
4: We're seeing this trickle-down effect?
10: We are. So when that mom in Des Moines goes to the store to buy food for her family, that food was grown with and transported by oil. And as those producers and growers of food react to and absorb these price increases, they'll be passed along to the consumer, to that mom in the store.
4: So what's happening at the Strait of Hormuz today affects the entire supply chain?
10: It does.
11: The straits are in great shape. We've knocked out all of their boats. They have some missiles, but not very many. I think we're in very good shape.
8: Despite President Trump's assurances this past Wednesday, the reality is most ships remain too wary to cross. In recent days, U.S. Central Command took out 30 so-called mine layers, boats believed to be used by Iran to deploy mines in the shipping lanes of the strait. The president said the U.S. would help cover the cost of risk insurance as a way to reassure nervous ship owners, and suggested the U.S. Navy could offer escorts for protection, though it is unclear when that will happen, as the Navy is currently busy fighting the war. Captain Liam Custer is still not letting her ships move through the strait.
4: Would more insurance help?
5: You cannot insure the life of a seafarer. So more insurance would not necessarily help. We rather have the escorts.
4: Has a U.S. Navy escort been offered?
5: No.
8: To move more oil onto the global market, this past week, the Trump administration announced it will temporarily lift sanctions on Russian oil that had been meant to punish Moscow after its invasion of Ukraine. 32 countries, including the U.S., also plan to release 400 million barrels of oil from the strategic reserves, the world's emergency supply, a process expected to take at least 3 months.
10: I've worked in the White House during an energy crisis. There are no policy solutions to a prolonged closure of the Strait of Hormuz.
4: You're saying there's not much a White House, a president can do to stop this bleeding.
10: You open up the toolkit, and the tools in there, the options range from marginal through symbolic to deeply unwise. Escorts are a sideshow. Strategic stock releases are a sideshow.
4: Gas tax holiday?
10: Gas tax holiday, sideshow. You got to restore the flow of the Strait of Hormuz.
4: Even if the White House, President Trump, declared an end of this war today, tomorrow, is there any guarantee that Iran would open up the strait and it's back to business as usual?
10: No guarantee. It's not like there's a big gate that swings open in front of the Hormuz and Iran locks the gate. So all Iran has to do is demonstrate every day, every other day, that it has the means and the ability to attack ships in the strait, and that will be enough.
8: And those attacks continue, including on this ship Thursday. Remember the orange dots Captain Liam Custer was monitoring in the operations center back in Hamburg? 2 days after our interview, one of her six cargo ships stuck in the Persian Gulf was struck off a port near Dubai. The ship caught fire. No crew members were injured.
4: What needs to happen in order for you to get on the radio to your crews and say, go, it's safe?
5: We would need really an end of this escalation so that there are no drones, no missiles, no whatsoever flying, and that there's a clear message from everyone that they will stop.
4: Yesterday, President Trump called on other countries, including China, to send ships to help secure the Strait of Hormuz, saying, quote, this should have always been a team effort. This morning, Iran's foreign minister said its military decides which countries are allowed to pass through the strait.
12: They call it asymmetric warfare. Our highly sophisticated interceptor missiles, Patriots, THAADs, against Iran's low-tech drones made of materials you can largely get at your corner hobby store. While attacks by Iranian drones were down this past week, the amount of damage they have done has come as a jolt. An Iranian drone attack caused the first American casualties of the war when it killed 6 soldiers in Kuwait. Iranian drones are a drain on the U.S. weapons stockpiles and a threat to the Strait of Hormuz. We have found that in the race for a counterweapon, there are contenders that look like science fiction, lasers that focus on zapping drones out of the sky. This is Iranian propaganda footage of its arsenal of drones that have been menacing the Gulf states, blasting apartment buildings, airports, oil refineries. These Shahed drones are getting faster, stronger, they can move in swarms, and there are tons of them. Perhaps their greatest advantage, how cheap they are, often made of flimsy plastics. One costs as low as $20,000. To shoot them down, the U.S. is using anti-missile interceptors that cost millions. A possible solution? Lasers.
13: It changes the economics on how we can actually defeat and defend against these targets that are now being deployed and produced by tens of thousands.
12: Waheed Nawabi is CEO of American defense contractor AeroVironment, AV, that makes lasers that he says solve the money disparity.
13: So let me give you an example, a real example. A Patriot missile battery cost about $1 billion to procure one system. Each missile cost about $4 million a shot.
12: Compare that to a laser.
13: And the cost per shot goes from $4 million a shot to less than $5 a shot. In most cases, about $3 a shot.
12: That's shocking. The price difference of firing a missile or a laser is like buying a mansion versus a cup of coffee. We visited AV in Albuquerque, where their laser system, called Locust, is built. The top part that looks like Wally is the beam director. The deadly ray blasts out of one of the eyes. The base contains batteries as the power source and a cooling system. Each unit costs roughly $8 million and can be stationary or installed in the back of a truck.
14: Has it ever been deployed in battle?
13: Absolutely, yes. Multiple battles in different theaters around the world, including against Shahids.
14: Are you telling us that it has been deployed in the Middle East?
13: Yes.
12: He said he's not allowed to tell us exactly where, but it is not being used in the current war. That drones have become so pervasive in the war brings up the question, why didn't the U.S. have a cost-effective solution ready?
15: They went into this war prepared for certain threats, like missiles. They did not go into this war prepared for other threats, like drones hitting soft targets.
12: Mara Carlin worked at the Pentagon in both Democratic and Republican administrations. Her last job was Assistant Secretary of Defense for Strategy, Plans, and Capabilities.
14: Is Iran doing anything that surprises you?
15: Not really. If anyone were to war game this out, you knew there were a couple things the Iranian regime would do. They would always look at how to use cheap, tough-to-counter capabilities like drones in as many spots as possible.
14: Is there anything within our arsenal to confront the drones?
15: So I can't tell you that there is one magic solution that will do it. And frankly, that's kind of the history of warfare. You find multiple ways to counter different challenges, and then your enemy either catches up or they then get a counter to that counter.
12: While AV is not a household name, it's a leader in developing drones as well as lasers. But their lasers face stiff competition from some of the giants, including Lockheed Martin and Raytheon. Countries are in the hunt as well. Israel has Iron Beam, part of the Iron Dome.
14: Ukraine has a system. And China just revealed its lasers in a large military parade.
16: But you're going to start tracking this.
14: John Garrity, who's in charge of the LOCUST program, showed us how it works. First, LOCUST's radars find the enemy drone up to 7 miles away as it moves toward the target. Then an operator, in this case me, locks in on the drone by clicking an ordinary Xbox controller.
16: I'm going to have you tap that bumper one more time.
14: From that point on, the laser tracks the drone as it approaches using AI.
17: I don't have to touch anything. It's going to follow the drone wherever it goes, correct?
16: Yes, exactly. Yep. And that's the beauty of a laser weapon system, that ability to track and take that overhead burden off of the operator.
14: Now, as it gets 2 to 3 miles from the system, the final step, destruction.
17: Tell us about the kill.
16: So imagine, if you will, you're taking a beam of light or a flashlight and pushing that out several miles away. And that creates enough heat to melt through the plastics or what the material is that these drones are made of.
14: For a closer look, he had a drone placed in a hangar. The door was bolted, and we observed on monitors outside. John showed me what an operator would do.
16: All right, Leslie, what I'm going to ask you to do right now is go ahead and pull the trigger.
14: Watch closely, because the invisible beam travels at the speed of light. Here's the replay. The beam went right through the drone.
16: And you can see there, instantaneously flames. Look at the flames coming out of there. That is out of the sky. It is no longer a threat.
14: This is what the drone looked like afterward.
16: And so let's go ahead and fire again.
14: We were able to see the beam through cameras sensitive to infrared light.
16: Look at that. Isn't that cool? And so what you're seeing there is effectively clear light that's traveling across the sky and hitting the target that you intend. So the benefit of a laser system is you can just keep on lasing at that target until it goes down.
17: Can this shoot down 100 drones at the same time?
16: Because you're only taking 1 second or less to kill some of these drones, depending on the range, go through and complete your mission.
17: Right now, today, is it strong enough to shoot down the Shahed drones that Iran is sending in?
16: So we've had a lot of great success with those types of drones. And our new LOCUST system is directly intended to get after that Shahed fight.
14: As drone technology keeps evolving, lasers have to keep up. Laser technology overall is still relatively young and experimental. Ongoing military tests have raised concerns about performance, accuracy, how heavy the battery is, how much energy is required, and how effective the beam is in certain weather conditions.
17: I'm told that there's a lot of trouble with these systems if it rains, if it's humid, if it's sandy, like in the desert, if there's fog, if there's dust.
16: Now, when you're talking about does the system operate in rain, well, traditionally drones aren't flying in rain.
17: What about sand and fog and dust?
16: You know, I won't get into our deployments, but I can tell you that our systems have been actively deployed and placed at their battle stations and never had to come inside during any weather events.
14: We asked Mara Carlin, the former Pentagon official, how laser technology should fit in the U.S. arsenal.
15: That would be an element, and has clearly been an effort that has gotten some investment, though surely not enough. But even for the lasers, you've got to be able to figure out where the target is coming from. So do you have sufficient intelligence along those lines? Are you able to make the physics work in terms of what you're actually aiming towards?
14: So you don't think lasers are a magic bullet?
15: So at this moment in time, they are very valuable. When we are sitting here 6 months from now, I don't know that will be the case.
14: But as the war enters its third week, there's an alignment of moments, with laser weapons maturing exactly when less powerful, less expensive military hardware is needed.
17: Is the U.S. military right now procuring LOCUST?
18: Yes, Leslie. Just this fall, the United States Army requested from us
13: to deliver about $100 million worth of LOCUST laser-directed energy systems.
14: Turns out the lasers have been in use since last month, not in the war in Iran, but in the war on drugs at home. We have learned that the Army is routinely shooting down drones operated by cartels along the Mexican border.
17: Drug smugglers are sending the drugs in by drone.
13: Not just one direction. It's a lot easier to fly cash via drone than to dig a tunnel and then transport it underground.
17: So it's the Army that is conducting these operations using LOCUST on the border area.
13: I believe the United States Army is working in cooperation with Customs and Border Patrol.
14: But after LOCUST was used near West Texas, the Federal Aviation Administration, the FAA, shut down the airspace near the border twice, causing flight cancellations and cargo diversions.
17: Do you know why the FAA shut down the airspace over El Paso?
13: Because there were some concerns that these systems can interfere and hurt commercial airplanes.
17: Can
13: which
17: they?
13: Is not true.
17: It's not true?
13: It is not true.
17: Well, how do you know it's not true?
13: The FAA, just this past weekend, conducted a series of tests to ensure and demonstrate that the type of system that we've developed cannot and will not defeat or harm a commercial airliner.
17: So if you aim this beam at a Delta flight, it won't burn through it and disable it and crash it?
13: The system is designed to not make mistakes like that.
18: Oh my God.
14: In order for the lasers to be sold to the Gulf states, the Pentagon and the State Department would have to approve the sale because of the national security aspect of the technology. And then there's another issue.
17: Let's say Bahrain wants 500 of these to protect their hotels and all the other targets. Could you send them 500 tomorrow?
13: Not tomorrow. Remember, there's a chicken and egg thing in here. So far, we've only been authorized and allowed to provide this to the U.S. military. So I cannot go at risk and build $1 billion worth of this stuff when I don't have a contract in place that allows me to have a security or guarantee that somebody's going to buy it.
14: The reality is that even if the government gave the go-ahead for a sale to the Gulf states tomorrow, it would take months for AV to scale up its laser production.
15: When America went to war with Iran last month, the U.S. military faced an enemy using mass-produced drones to deadly effect. The same weapons have been used for years in Ukraine, some of them supplied by Iran to Russia. Unmanned and remotely controlled, drones have transformed the Ukrainian battlefield. They're estimated to inflict around 80% of combat casualties on both sides. The technology is nothing short of revolutionary, and it's evolving rapidly. As we discovered, to adapt to the new era, the U.S. military is learning lessons from Ukraine. Forget everything you think you know about warfare. The traditional front line in Ukraine has expanded to a roughly 10-mile-wide strip called the kill zone. Anyone who sets foot there can be spotted by a drone operator and hunted down. This was a narrow escape for some Ukrainian soldiers. They call these Frankenstein tanks, retrofitted with cages and mesh to deflect drone strikes. Netting covers roads close to the front, designed to catch them before they hit their target. To evade interference from electronic jammers, both militaries launch drones attached to miles-long spools of fiber optic wire, leaving behind a digital spider's web. But the drones are not just in the air.
19: continuously innovating.
20: Yes, for sure.
21: Beside a frozen lake, Ukraine's security service took us to see one of their most treasured weapons.
19: I mean, it looks a bit like a fishing boat, Scout. That's an outboard motor.
20: Yeah, yeah.
21: It's a sea drone developed in Ukraine called Sea Baby. We're protecting this operator's identity because he's a target for Russian assassination.
19: What's the payload on this?
20: It can really take 2,000 kilograms.
19: 2,000 kilos of explosives. Is that enough to take out a Russian warship?
20: Yes.
21: Produced for around $300,000, Ukrainian sea drones have destroyed warships that cost tens of millions. Ukraine says it's used them to sink or disable 11 Russian vessels.
19: Which one is more useful, a warship or a sea drone like the Sea Baby?
20: Sea drone, I think it's really hard to destroy these drones because they are smaller. That's why to have like 10 ships like this is much better than having one big one.
19: Wow. To be clear, you're saying you'd rather have 10 sea drones than a warship?
20: Yeah.
22: Necessity is the mother of invention.
21: Oleksandr Komishin started out the war as the CEO of Ukraine's railways. He was so good at his job, helping millions of Ukrainians to evacuate, that President Volodymyr Zelensky recruited him to become the architect of Ukraine's drone program.
22: Cheap, fast, efficient.
21: Komishin told us he helped boost Ukraine's production from 2,000 drones a year to 4 million. For the outnumbered Ukrainians, the inexpensive new technology has allowed them to level the battlefield.
22: It's a data-driven war. We speak numbers. It's a numbers game.
6: What do you mean by a numbers game?
22: We have to count everything. We have to count number of drones we use, efficiency of each of them, cost to kill for every Russian.
6: And what is the cost of killing every Russian?
22: You would be surprised, but the cost of killing every Russian is less than $1,000 now. That's why they send so many people to die on the front line. They don't count them. They don't value them.
6: Would you want to be in Vladimir Putin's shoes right now?
22: No. Strategically, he lost. He wanted us to become weaker, became much stronger.
21: 10 retired US generals told us they agree that Russia isn't winning the war, despite its territorial gains. Some caution that Ukraine isn't winning either. But with the help of drones, has managed to draw Russia into a stalemate.
19: This is like a kind of obstacle course for drones.
21: Ukraine's military has set up drone training academies to teach the new technology.
19: Patience and practice.
23: Yes. I mean, practice makes perfect, am I right?
21: And the rapid shifts in tactics that come with it. This ground drone, mounted with a 50-caliber machine gun, recently held off a Russian attack single-handedly for 45 days straight. In January, three Russian soldiers surrendered to a similar robotic drone.
23: Our main idea, we can send the robot and to not risk with a human life. So for us, it's a human life is most important.
21: Ukraine says it makes more than 95% of its own military drones, harnessing talent from some unusual places. Roman Tkachenko is a former brewery engineer who founded a company called Tencor and developed these remote-controlled armored evacuation drones to transport wounded soldiers. They gave us a demonstration at a military training ground and claim the drones have saved hundreds of lives.
19: How do you figure out what your next design needs to be?
23: We are working with the end users.
19: End users, that means the soldiers who are on the front line?
23: Yeah.
19: The soldiers said we need a drone to do evacuations, yeah. And you built it?
23: Yep. That's how it works in Ukraine. We are designing for soldiers.
21: The same drone base can be adapted to mount a 40-millimeter grenade launcher, controlled from a bunker which could be hundreds of miles away.
6: When it comes to drones, how quickly is the technology changing?
22: Innovation cycle is roughly 1 week. It means from the point you send a drone to the front line, get the feedback, change something, and get the new version, it could be as short as 1 week.
0: Are the Russians also innovating?
22: Yes, definitely. We have to admit it.
0: Who has the edge?
22: At this point, I would say that's equilibrium.
21: Equilibrium in a drone arms race, and both sides will take any help they can get. Airlogix makes aerial surveillance drones for the Ukrainian military. Their production spread across more than 20 sites to minimize risk, because they've already been bombed twice by Russia. It's a dangerous business, but the company recently secured over $1 million from an American investment fund that specializes in Ukrainian drone technology. It's run by two former US Marines, William McNulty, who has a background in humanitarian work, and Lenore Carafa, who built a career in finance after leaving the military. They told us their investors are wealthy individuals who support Ukraine.
1: I worked at one or two jobs after the military that were more about the money than anything else. That is not

0: The largest, most successful gang of diamond thieves in the world is credited with over 370 heists worth $500 million. And it's getting bigger and more daring every year. The gang is composed of networks of teams who work together, in Europe mostly, but they've done jobs in 35 countries as far afield as Tokyo and Dubai. They are ex-Yugoslavs. Many fought in the Serbian Special Forces during the Bosnian Wars. They are called the Pink Panthers, and that's not a joke. They got their name from those famous Peter Sellers movies of the 70s and 80s. But as you can well imagine, there are scores of jewelers and cops in many countries who do not find them funny at all. Their exploits have become the stuff of legend. But what they did in Dubai a few years ago shocked even the police officers who'd been after them for years. Security camera footage captured the scene at the upscale Wafi Mall. They drove right into the mall in two Audis, crashed the cars into the doors of the Graf jewelry store. Then men in commando gear jumped out, ran into the shop, seemed perfectly relaxed as they broke into glass cases and bagged diamonds worth $3.5 million. Then they got back in their cars and just drove away.
1: How did you react when you heard about the Dubai heist? I mean, it was pretty brazen, wasn't it?
2: I had to see the video of it to believe that they actually drove two cars through the mall, and then to do all of that in less than 45 seconds, yeah, it was hard to believe, but it happened.
0: That's the world's chief cop who found it hard to believe. Ron Noble is Secretary General of Interpol, the global police organization based in Lyon, France.
2: I'd say that they're the most notorious organized crime group that I've been involved in investigating in my life.
1: So they're really good.
2: The problem is that they've become legendary because they are so good in their planning and their execution of robberies.
0: Legendary in part because of their name.
3: I'm sorry, darling.
0: Remember the scene from that hilarious Peter Sellers comedy where the thief hides the diamond in a jar of cold cream? Well, these professional thieves did exactly the same thing after they hit a high-end jewelry store in London in 2003, making off with $40 million in diamonds. That's how they became known as the Pink Panthers. Incidentally, it was the largest jewel heist in British history. Then, Tokyo. Men wearing wigs entered luxury shops, immobilized clerks with pepper spray, and made off with diamonds, a tiara, and the Comtesse de Vendôme necklace worth $30 million. Copenhagen, 2007. A jewelry store inside a hotel. In front of stunned guests, three men raced through the lobby and into the store. They smashed glass cases and made off with more than $1 million worth of stones. In the last 20 years, they've been responsible for $500 million in robberies. In all that time, there's been one fatality. What makes the Panthers so successful, Noble says, is how they do weeks of surveillance and preparation before an attack. These undercover shots show a team taking the measure of a target before a hit.
2: The MO of the Pink Panthers is very clear. They tend to use a woman to case the jewelry stores

0: first.
1: An attractive woman.
0: Attractive woman, woman wearing expensive clothing, woman wearing expensive jewelry.
2: A well-heeled man enters next, blocks the door open with his foot, and clears the path for the smash-and-grab men. Four people altogether, precise timing and well-planned getaways are their trademark.
0: From the time they enter the door until they break all the glass in the cases, take the jewelry and are out in less than 30 seconds, and then they have a getaway plan within a matter of hours they're in another country. That's their classic MO, if you will.
2: If the Mafia grew out of Sicily, the Pink Panthers were a product of Montenegro and Serbia, the now independent republics in what was once Yugoslavia. They were allies in the brutal Bosnian wars against the Muslims. When UN sanctions halted the flow of products into the country, groups of soldiers became professional smugglers.
1: Did many of them have paramilitary training?
0: The core were fighters during the war. Paramilitary training, very organized, very disciplined, and ruthless. And those are the ones who started it back in 94, 95, 96.
1: So they learned their trade in the war.
3: Yes. They've grown up with aggression. They know if you want to have success in your life, you have to use force. And for them, it's common.
2: Andrea Schultz is a risk prevention consultant in Germany who's been investigating the gang for 10 years.
1: So the distinctive thing about Pink Panthers from robbers in other countries is that since they're so experienced in war, they are not afraid.
3: They're not afraid, absolutely.
2: To date, Interpol has identified 800 core Pink Panthers using photos, fingerprints, and DNA. They are notorious for using fake passports, which makes them very hard to catch. Noble says, unlike the Mafia, they have no chain of command.
0: They've got networks, and depending upon the robbery, there's someone who organizes a particular robbery, but there is no kingpin. There's no Al Capone or John Gotti at the top of the organized crime groups like classic or traditional organized crime.
2: They have specialists in everything from alarms to safe cracking to stealing cars, and those experts are not hard to find.
1: Do they have connections in every country?
4: In Europe, in quite every country, you have the Balkan community, so they have the possibility to have connection. In Switzerland, we know that, and it's the same in France, in Germany, in Sweden, in Denmark.
2: Swiss detective Jan Glassy says Geneva is one of their favorite cities because it's so rich. It's where billionaires come to shop and play.
1: So they went into this store?
5: They went inside this store.
1: And if they only get 15 watches, they've made like $1 million in 50 seconds.
5: Yeah, exactly.
2: This team, wearing wigs and sunglasses, robbed a luxury store on the Rue du Rhône, the street in Geneva. They grabbed $4 million worth of diamonds and made their getaway in motorcycles down a street which was too narrow for police cars.
1: So it's almost a sport between you and them, isn't it?
4: It is. It is always a little bit like that. That means they are always a step before us because they are changing the modus operandi. And yes, it's a little bit a cat and mouse game.
1: They're professionals.
4: They are really, really professional.
1: There's no way for you to get there in time.
4: No. For the cops, it's very difficult. Normally, we can say between three and five minutes.
1: And by that time, they're in France.
4: At that time, they are on the way to France.
2: The James Bond blockbuster could be made out of what they did in Saint-Tropez. The roads get clogged in summer, so after posing as tourists and scoring more than $3 million worth of jewelry, the Panthers made their getaway by sea.
1: And when you hear that they got out of Saint-Tropez in speedboats, are you thinking, that's pretty good?
4: All the cops were thinking that. That's pretty good, but now we have a lot of job to do.
2: We drove to the seaside town of Olsin, Montenegro, to meet a semi-retired Pink Panther who's been associated with that job. He calls himself Philip. He agreed to talk to us at a rented apartment in a secret location. We had to turn off our electronic devices before he appeared, and we agreed not to show his face.
1: How many jobs have you done?
6: Nine.
1: What was your best robbery?
6: My best robbery? In France. In France was my best robbery. It was very, very speedy.
1: Very speedy?
6: Yeah, very speedy, like Speedy Gonzalez.

0: Every day.
1: We know that a lot of diamonds come to Antwerp, stolen diamonds, stolen jewelry. Why do they come to Antwerp? Because the diamond trade is here in Antwerp.
0: Patrick Pays is chief inspector of the Antwerp Diamond Squad.
1: If you compare their volume and their value, is the best product in the world, of course. That's why diamonds are so much used in other criminal acts.
0: Making matters worse for cops, only the most expensive diamonds have laser inscriptions with identifying numbers. And even then, large diamonds can be recut, making it impossible to tell whether or not they've been stolen.
2: So from what you're saying, being a diamond thief isn't a bad career. You make a lot of money, and the odds are with you. The odds are with you that you're not going to get caught.
1: I wouldn't
2: caught.
1: Advise anybody to start that career, but yes, I can imagine from their view that, it's a living, it's a way of a living, and the possibilities of getting caught are probably not that high.
0: And recently we learned the Pink Panthers have started branching out.
2: We know them as jewelry thieves. Are they expanding their operations?
3: They're expanding their operations in the art, and very, very fine art.
0: In 2008, a group of armed and masked Panthers hit this museum in Zurich, making off with a Monet, a Van Gogh, a Degas, and a Cézanne. It was the largest art robbery in European history. The last of the paintings was recovered in April 2012 in a dramatic raid captured on videotape. A Serbian SWAT team stormed this house to arrest the men accused of snatching the Impressionist works. The cops took a van in for examination and found something hidden in the ceiling. When they pulled it out, they discovered it was Cézanne's Boy in the Red Vest. Estimated value, $113 million. But nailing a couple of Panthers doesn't help the police nearly as much as they would like it to.
2: Now, when one of these guys gets caught, will he squeal? Will he give you evidence about the other people, his partners?
4: No, there is an omerta between them.
2: The omerta really works.
4: The omerta really works. And when we are speaking about the best teams, a lot of them are really friends. That means they grew up together.
0: Still, since 2007, hundreds of arrests have been made. But those Panthers just keep on reproducing.
2: We understand that there are approximately 180 new members in the last couple of years?
3: Yes, so the next generation is being recruited.
2: And trained, presumably.
3: Recruited and trained.
0: Their daring has inspired legions of copycats. Disguising themselves as women in burqas, these thieves robbed a jewelry store in a mall in Bahrain, and this gang took to their motorcycles to rob a jewelry store in London.
3: The copycats are really just organized crime groups that have identified an easy way to make money based on the celebrity status, I would say, in large part of the Pink Panthers.
0: And the police admit that, unfortunately, they themselves didn't help matters when they started calling the gang Pink Panthers.
3: The problem with this group is that the name Pink Panthers, it engenders inside us the first memory is the movie. We smile at the name of Pink Panthers.
0: And here's why.
5: There's your dear Gabet. Oh. I thought you said your dog did not bite.
6: That is not my dog.
2: And indeed, the first thing you think of when you hear Pink Panther is comedy.
3: That's why we try to highlight whenever we can the way in which they perpetrate these robberies. These are not nice guys, and they're not nice guys who are stealing from the rich to give to the poor. These are just cold-blooded and ruthless and notorious thieves.
7: Do you think twice when typing in your credit card number online, but have no problem handing over your plastic card at a store? Well, actually, you may have it backward. Your personal information may be more secure in cyberspace than at the mall down the road. That's because it's easier for dot-coms to protect the data, and most stores in America underestimate how vulnerable they are. It's becoming a big problem. The retail industry got a wake-up call earlier this year when TJX, parent company of TJ Maxx and Marshalls, disclosed that it had suffered the worst high-tech heist in shopping history. Hackers raided the company's computer system, taking off with tens of millions of records. And what we have learned is TJX could have prevented it.
8: They collected too much personal information. They kept it too long. And finally, they didn't keep it according to appropriate security standards.
7: Jennifer Stoddard led the investigation of the TJX theft for the Canadian government and released her findings before investigations in the U.S. are finished. TJX operates chains in both countries.
9: Is there an actual place where the crime took place?
8: Yes, it seems that the intrusion happened at two Marshall's stores in the Miami area.
9: Did the crime happen inside the stores or outside the store?
8: This was a case of penetrating the network from without the stores. Because it is a wireless network, you can then capture the wireless transmissions if they're not sufficiently encrypted.
7: When you swipe your credit card, your data is often transmitted through a wireless router, either to a bank for approval or to the store's main computer. But the signal carrying your information bleeds easily through the walls.
9: If you drive this close, it'll pop up.
10: Right.
7: Welcome to my first lesson in something called war driving. My teacher, computer forensic investigator Chris Harms, who shows me how hackers outside in a van grab the store's wireless data.
9: So if you and I are in this parking lot, and we park in front of one of these big stores, we can just pluck it, is what you're saying, right through the wall.
10: Absolutely.
7: All you need, he says, is a computer.
9: This is just a regular laptop.
10: Just a
9: right?
10: regular laptop okay. that you can go buy at any store.
9: But did you have to soup it up with special software to do this?
10: The software that I gained is free.
7: Within moments, we start getting results.
9: Right now, we're right in front of Best Buy.
10: Right. So okay. Best Buy has a wireless network.
9: Oh, it says Best Buy. I saw it. It just popped up.
7: The computer is identifying which stores have wireless signals. Some stores hide their identities. Others don't.
9: Oh, Staples. I saw one.
7: Staples popped up. And Home Depot, with its signature color, wasn't hard to identify either.
9: It doesn't say Home Depot, but it says orange.
10: Right.
9: So that's kind of their code.
7: Those particular stores told us the wireless signals we picked up do not link to their customer data banks. But sometimes similar signals do lead hackers to central computers where the data is held. Chris told us that stores should have security to prevent that.
10: When wireless first became a technology for people to use, they realized that they needed a way to protect that data that's flying around in this cloud. So they designed WEP.
7: WEP was encryption code developed in 1999, just as the big chains started going wireless. But within a couple of years, hackers had cracked WEP, rendering it obsolete. If you go on YouTube today, you can learn how to disable it in minutes.
11: In this episode, we're going over cracking WEP encryption.
7: Now, there's much better encryption code called WPA. In fact, credit card companies urge retailers to upgrade to WPA. But that's expensive, so many stores resist it, even though hackers can tell who hasn't upgraded.
9: It's saying WEP or WPA. That's telling you if they have good encryption devices.
10: That's
9: right.
10: It's
9: actually telling you that right on your computer?
10: It's...
9: That's amazing. So are you able, with what you have right here in the car with us, to crack WEP right now?
10: Executing the attack is as simple as clicking a button and making it happen.
9: And you're in.
10: And you have pierced the first wall of what hopefully is many.
7: At the time of its break-in in 2005, TJX did have a security system. The problem was, it was the outdated encryption.
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mystery to me. The game commences for the usual fee, plus expenses, confidential information. It's in a diary. This is my investigation. It's not a public inquiry.

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You get to meet all sorts in this line of work. Treachery and

0: All right, listen to me. Here's what we're gonna do. You're gonna do the song that I said that I want you to remember.
1: No,
0: that I love. Yeah, you're gonna do the one that
1: please,
0: I love.
1: Come
0: you're gonna
1: on.
0: Do the one that I love. It's
1: come
0: gonna
1: on.
0: Be great. Come on.
1: Please
0: this
1: don't.
0: Is what I said. I always you promised me you were gonna be.
1: I always see.
0: I love you. Always remember us this way.
2: Everybody, we're gonna bring out Allie to bring us home. And she's gonna sing her original song. 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
1: Liga o rádio, sente a vibe.

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1: Let me have those six.
0: Yeah.
2: We gotta go on the road, guys.
0: I'm telling you. The crowd is great. The people out there screaming, hollering, hollering, man. 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

0: Hey, what's happening here?
1: Come on up.
0: Oh, I shouldn't have eaten that upside down cake. Hey, Louie, come here. 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

0: Atenção, o microfone está aberto e ninguém fique imune. Howard Stern Show, o programa onde tudo pode acontecer. Só aqui na Rádio Vibe 101.
1: You think I'm too thin?
2: No. You can never be too thin.
1: Do you think it would have been possible in my lifetime to, you know, be big like your size?
2: Yes, it would have been. But I mean,
3: would he have had to start?
2: Everyone has different, potentials.
3: Yeah.
2: And we have different genes. So you maybe would have become a big guy. I don't know if you would have necessarily had then the Mr. Universe physique that right. We never know.
1: Right.
2: You know, because everyone, like I said, there's some people that really develop enormous strength, but they don't get as muscular. Others get very muscular and defined and they have great proportions. Others are kind of out of proportions. They have huge calves, but they have no arms, and they have a huge chest, but they have no back and stuff. So they can never win a competition. So it's really, it depends. You know, I was very fortunate that I was meant for that sport. Mm. You know, I was not meant for soccer. I played soccer.
1: When you were a kid.
2: And it was not as good. And I skied, but it was never as good to become a champion, another Franz Klammer or something like that. So bodybuilding was for me the sport.
1: But when you were a kid, you started playing soccer. But you decided, your coach, I guess, took you down to a gym to train for soccer, and you fell in love with barbells. Did you know at that point that you had the potential to be a perfect bodybuilder, because you had perfect symmetry, right? The reason you were a champion as a bodybuilder is because you did look physically good. Your body was in balance. Whereas even Ferrigno might have looked a little bit off balance. True?
2: That's right. I mean, first of all, Lou Ferrigno had a terrific body and he was very well balanced. The only thing is that he did not stick with it for this extra few years after the Mr. Olympia in 1975, because he could have been Mr. Olympia, you know, the year or the next year, 2 years later, 3 years later, if he would have stuck with it, because he was enormous and he was like the first guy being 6'5 tall.
1: Were you ever afraid of him as a competitor? Because I know in Pumping Iron you were like, hey, you psyched him out, and you did a beautiful job of that, and that was part of the whole thing of Pumping Iron, the psychology of bodybuilding and psyching a guy out. But were you saying to yourself, hey, at night, this guy, Lou Ferrigno's a monster, he could really beat me and derail my whole plan?
2: I think that he needed another 2-3 years. He was not mature enough.
1: So he competed too early.
2: That's right. No, he didn't compete too early. He competed at the right time. The only thing is you have to wait your turn. Remember, when I came to the United States, I was already a 2-time Mr. Universe. And then I won the 3rd Mr. Universe. But that very same night when I won the 3rd Mr. Universe, I was beaten in a Mr. Olympia by Sergio Oliva.
1: Right.
2: Sergio Oliva said he was more mature. I was not quite there yet. So that doesn't mean you shouldn't compete, because, you know, in competition is all about you win or you lose. And if you lose, you get up and dust yourself off and you get going and you train hard. And the next year I came back and I beat.

0: that very same guy, Sergio Oliva, the next time, and I beat him again then in 1972. And so from then on, no one could take the title from me.
1: Most people don't understand bodybuilding. It comes down to a matter of a judge saying, your calves are better shaped, your chest is bigger, but there's also a certain beauty and grace to it, right? I mean, you literally have to sculpt your body into something magnificent and then hope a judge recognizes it. You're at the mercy of judges.
0: Well, yeah, there's a lot of sports where that is the case, but I think that it really, the question is just what is that the judges are looking for. I think right now we know the judges are looking for size, for enormous muscles. So that's why the guys are now going way beyond of where we were.
1: It's crazy, right?
0: Today's bodybuilders, there's guys that are 5'10 tall and that weigh 300 pounds.
2: Wow.
0: So they're enormous.
1: Right.
0: But they're not paying as much attention today to, I would say, the posing and the presentation.
1: Right.
0: They have eliminated that round altogether.
2: Is that
0: whereas
2: right?
0: Whereas in my time, that was a very important kind of category. And when the sport started in the 40s and 50s, you even had to do muscle control and you had to do all kinds of things in order to prove that you can actually use those muscles. And you had to get also athletic points. You had to be good in another sport. Hmm. So the bodybuilding went through various different stages. But today it's really mostly the mass. I don't judge. I only produce the Arnold Classic bodybuilding championships all over the world, but I don't judge.
1: Have you ever judged?
0: Conflict of interest. I have judged way back before I ever produced competitions and organized and promoted competitions.
1: When you look at the sport,
0: there should be no conflict of interest. The promoter should never really be involved in the judging. So I leave this to the IFBB, to the International Federation of Bodybuilding. They pick the judges and they then decide how they're going to judge.
1: Did you ever imagine that bodybuilding would lead to acting? I mean, did you really have that game plan in mind? I know you always wanted to come to the United States and you saw bodybuilding as your ticket to the United States, right?
0: Well, Howard, you and I, we have talked about it. Robin, we have talked about it when mm-hmm. I was in the show about the bodybuilding and all this stuff that, you know, my dream was for me to make this a ticket into movies, and number two, to lift and elevate the whole bodybuilding sport, and both of them have been very successful.
1: Yes.
0: So, I mean, you know, bodybuilding now, bodybuilders make $1 million plus a year.
1: How do they do that?
0: About the endorsements, seminars. They are into the protein, into the food supplement endorsements. They have many of them have their own food supplements. Many of them organize their own competitions now, like Lou Ferrigno. You know, is the Lou Ferrigno Classic out in
1: has
0: in
1: his own
0: Santa
1: line of weights.
0: Has his own line. People have gotten very creative, and the sport has grown so much. So today, you cannot even find a hotel anymore where there's not a weight room or a gymnasium.
1: Right.
0: Every military base has one. Every police station. Every fire station. Every university, every high school, every sports team, everyone is using weights. It has gotten huge. So this whole crusade, this bodybuilding crusade, has become very successful. And because of that, because now everyone is doing it and everyone is working out, it also benefited me with my career, because all of a sudden people started paying attention to that. And when movies like Conan the Barbarian came out, and then The Terminator, and so on, my career took off. And all of a sudden,
1: your
0: this
1: career
0: bodybuilder
1: took off.
0: That was not supposed to ever become a leading man,
2: right,
0: always then became a leading man.
1: It is the most brilliant movie career when you think about it, because I remember when Arnold Schwarzenegger, everyone said, especially after Hercules Comes to New York, this guy is never going to make it. You were Arnold Strong. They dubbed your voice. That was, you know, that's legendary. And when you look at the list of movies that you've done, it is unbelievable. The amount of box office gross and how great these movies are and still are franchises.
0: Well, thank you.
1: You know, really is amazing. And you talk about Conan. So when they cast you in Conan the Barbarian, I feel that was the breakthrough for you. More so, I mean, Pumping Iron, yeah, put you on the map and everything, and we all knew you. But Conan the Barbarian is the first time you're in a real film. I mean, a major film that's going to make something happen. You go and you're supposed to hold a sword, and you're supposed to swing a sword and be an expert swordsman. You're so developed physically that you can't swing the sword, right? Because of your muscles.
0: Well, I had to practice, and so what I did basically is I worked

0: Were you shocked when they offered you that part in Conan? Because when you think about it, you didn't have the track record. There was no track record to speak of. This was a fairly big film, and I'm sure a lot of actors were up for it. When they tapped you for it, were you somewhat shocked? Because this was the perfect role for you.
1: I remember I was shocked when they asked me to do Hercules in New York.
0: Right.
1: Because at that point, I had no plan yet to be in acting. I was working my way up in bodybuilding, and I said to myself, I have to go to acting class. I have to really work on my accent. I have to really learn the language and all this. I was not ready at all.
0: When you came to America, you didn't know English, did you?
1: No. I mean, I knew a little school English, you know, whatever you learn in school, but I could not really understand the news. I couldn't read the newspaper. I had people talk to me very slowly and in very simple terms so I could understand. So it was really, I was in my beginning stage. And then all of a sudden, someone called the gym. He said, you know, we want to talk to Schwarzenegger about Hercules in New York. And then Joe Weider called me.
0: Joe was your mentor.
1: Yeah. My mentor, and brought me to the United States. And he said, Arnold, this is, they're casting Hercules. And I just told him that they should have to hire you. You're the big new bodybuilding champion. You're 22 years old. They should get you. This is the best thing. Then I went to an interview with him, and they got me, that they gave me the part. I didn't even have to read.
0: Wow.
1: I never even talked.
2: They
1: Joe Weider said, shut up and don't talk. He says, I do the talking. You just sit there and keep your chest out and look proud and look strong. And so he was telling them that I'm a German Shakespearean actor. And there is no such a thing. I mean, what the hell is he talking about?
0: Were you insulted when the movie came out and they dubbed your voice in, or you didn't
1: care? No. I was like so... because you said, were you amazed about being hired as Conan? In this case, I was so amazed that
0: right.
1: I got just off the boat and all
0: and
1: the stuff that you read about Hollywood and about America became true. I said, this is incredible. I must be dreaming. This is wild. So I didn't care what they did. And if they only left me in the movie for 3 minutes, I was in heaven to just be part of it.
0: You're so right. Think about that. How crazy that is. You got off the boat, and now you're in the movie.
1: It's like unbelievable. Only in America,
0: right.
1: I tell you.
0: It is so charming,
1: else.
0: That story.
1: It was wild. So when I was hired to do Conan.
0: Which was 15 years later.
1: Yeah, 15 years later, but it was actually in 1977 after Pumping Iron came out. Ed Pressman, who is a famous producer, he came to me and he says, I'm going to buy the Conan rights, and then we are going to go and do a series of Conan movies. And he showed me the book and the magazines and all this stuff.
0: Did you think he was telling you the truth? So many guys in Hollywood BS everybody, and they go, yeah, I'm going to buy the Conan rights, and we're going to make the movie, and blah, blah, blah, blah, blah. You don't even know who to trust.
1: I believed him because my lawyer, Jake Bloom, introduced me to him, and he was a very reputable producer, and he was a visionary.
0: Right.
1: And so he then got together, after he got the rights for Conan, got together with Dino De Laurentiis. And Dino De Laurentiis, we all know, was also a huge, great entrepreneur and had a great vision and was doing daring things, movies that no one would touch. And so he had the courage to say, yeah, I'm going to be the Schwarzenegger. Schwarzenegger, but he has an accent.
0: Yeah.
1: He has an accent. Okay, Milius. John Milius was the director. He says, okay, we take a Schwarzenegger. And so they hired me to do a whole series of Conan movies. And so, of course, this was like the first time where I was now with a studio, with Universal Studio, with one of the biggest producers, Dino De Laurentiis.
0: One of the classiest
1: producers, Ed Pressman. So I was in.
0: But De Laurentiis, he was such an eccentric maniac that it took a guy like that to bet on a guy like you who didn't know the language all that well, right? You needed sort of that kind of crazy mind to put you in the movies.
1: Absolutely. But I mean, how fortunate.
0: Yes.
1: How fortunate that they had a Joe Weider who was thinking outside the box, brought me from Europe over here. That I had a Dino De Laurentiis that had the confidence in me and was eccentric and thought outside the box, and then hired me to do this movie. Or Universal Studio that, you know, brought me in and then put this big international promotion together. So I had, all of a sudden, there was $20 million to spend on Conan, which is today like $150 million or so.
0: Did you like the script when you read it?
1: I loved the script.
0: Yeah.
1: And I loved John Milius's writing because I was a big admirer of John Milius. Because he has done great, great movies. And he was also a director that was very physical, and he believed in his training with the sword and training with the horses and working out with weights. The only thing that he didn't like was he didn't like the body to be too defined, because he felt like in those days they didn't have that.
0: You didn't have bodybuilders.
1: They were trained for definition. And so he says, so after I won the Mr. Olympia in 1980, he had me actually to calm down the definition and to actually, you know, just work more on the strength and the sword fighting and the horseback riding and all this, and make it look like just some powerful guy that is this hero, that is this savage, that is this barbarian.
0: Were you nervous when you went on the set of Conan the Barbarian? You always seem like such a confident guy, but I would think back then.
2: I was wondering, did he take acting lessons?
1: Oh, yeah. I mean, by that time, I have taken so many acting lessons and voice lessons and speech lessons and accent removal lessons.
0: You really worked at it.
1: That guy should give me my money back, by the
0: way. Yeah, waiting for that accent to disappear.
1: I really worked on it. You know, I took acting.
0: Did people laugh at you when you went to acting school? Like, did the other so-called actors all sit there and go, look at this fucking idiot. Hey, he's got this big, thick accent, and he thinks he's going to be in the movies? They must have treated you like it was a joke, right?
1: Well, maybe some did, but I tell you, I saw also great admiration in the acting class, because they you know, everyone tells their story, everyone has their background and their life and all this, and I think they really admired that I was going to college at the same time,
0: right?
1: That I was, you know, training for the world championships in bodybuilding, that I was still doing cement work and bricklaying work with Franco,
0: right?
1: And said that I'm doing all of those things at the same time. And also go and take acting lessons from 8 o'clock at night to 12 midnight every day. So I think they appreciated that.
0: When you were early on, I'm talking about before acting, I'm talking about when you were still living in Austria and you were a kid and you first got into bodybuilding, didn't you have to quit a gym? You decided to do it because some guy started coming on to you. It chased you out of the gym, right? It could have actually turned you off to bodybuilding, right?
1: There was absolutely nothing that could have chased me away from bodybuilding. I was so determined. I had such a clear vision of me becoming the world champion in bodybuilding, standing up there on the stage, having this trophy in a hand with hundreds of bodybuilders below me, looking up at me, and thousands of people screaming. And that's exactly what happened when I was 20 years old and I won the first Mr. Universe competition. So, yes, there were huge obstacles. I had no money. I went to a strange place like Munich. And then always I was approached by the guy that owned the gym that was gay, and he wanted to start a relationship, and I said no, so he threw me out. Jeez. And then I had to find another place. And so it was like there was all of those obstacles, but it was okay because I knew I could handle myself. I knew that I was so determined that nothing could stop me, no matter what it takes. And you know something that does not kill you will make you stronger.
0: It's
1: an old saying, and it just made me stronger as a person.
2: How do you become that mentally strong? Where does that come from?
1: You know, I think that it comes from your vision. You know, my vision was so clear, and I was in such need to become somebody. Andy Warhol did this wonderful painting of Joe Weida where it says, be somebody with a body. And I bought it then later on because it meant so much to me, because that's exactly what it was. I had this need of being somebody. I grew up in this little town in Austria, in Thal, and it was after the Second World War. It was miserable. There was, starvation. People were angry because they just lost the war, and there was the frustration, alcoholism, and all of those things. So it was a tough life. But so I was determined, I'm going to get out of there, and no matter what it takes. And so I just happened to fall in love with bodybuilding.
0: When you would say to your father and mother, I'm going to get out of here, I'm going to go to the United States, I'm going to be the number one bodybuilder in the world, did they think you were the biggest jerk?
1: My parents, really loved me, but they thought that was totally ill, mentally ill.
0: Right.
1: They thought that there's something off. My mother went many times to our house doctor and complained to him. He says, there's something off with our son. You better study him a little bit here, because he comes home for lunch, and then he does 250 sit-ups instead of eating lunch.
0: Right.
1: And then on the way back to school, he then quickly eats. And then he comes home at 10 o'clock at night. He works at 2 hours down in the gym. And then look at this wall here in his bedroom. I mean, look at all his pictures of naked men hanging
0: right
1: there. And, and all his friends have, pictures of women. Should we be concerned about that also? I mean, this guy's 15 years old and there's all this naked men. I mean, these are all bodybuilding champions and boxers, right? So she called them naked men.
0: How did you know how did you get expert advice on bodybuilding? I mean, a lot of people work at it. They can pump iron all day and they really don't see any growth. They don't kind of know what they do. They get injured quickly. How do you know how to do that to the point where you become world champion?
1: Well, because I was so hungry, so therefore, every magazine that I could get a hold of, I bought. And then I had this whole library of magazines at home, old ones, newer ones, and old books on physical culture. And I read all this stuff and studied it carefully. And then I used my body kind of like a as an experiment, basically, because I would do a certain exercise, 40 reps, 40 times.
0: Right.
1: So to know where would I be sore the next day, and then I would write it down because I wouldn't believe just what the magazine says because everyone needs a different training. So I followed Reg Park's training, who was the Mr. Universe three times, and it was in Hercules movies. So I followed his routine, but I wanted to know exactly what works for me. So slowly but surely, I dissected the body kind of, and I studied very carefully, and I figured out all of the exercises that I needed to do in order to be the best.
0: It became a science for you.
1: Totally. Science, yes.
0: Was it a lonely life? Because, first of all, how many friends can you find? You know, yeah, there's some guys in the gym are maniacs at that, but it really seems to me like a lonely boy's existence, like going to the gym, constantly worrying about what you're eating, making sure that you figure out the right training. It seems so solitary, right?
1: It was, in a way, but I mean, I had such joy, and I was so happy when I went to the gym. You have to imagine this is a boy that maybe never got a compliment, really, because it's not common in Austria for people to say, like in America, oh, you did really well in this soccer game, you know, even though you tripped before you you shot the goal,
0: yeah, right.
1: But you did your best. You did your best, Arnold. Don't worry about any. No, there's no such thing.
0: Our Austrians
1: in Austria, they say, you idiot. You tripped over your own feet. And this can never happen again. Otherwise, I never take you to the soccer practice, okay? You embarrassed me. You're an embarrassed.
0: So it's almost like a shaming. It's almost like everyone.
1: Shame,
0: a mass psychology
1: you.
0: Of being downtrodden.
1: Absolutely.
0: And I'm going to bring you down with me.
1: Absolutely. So now here, this guy that gets, you know, kind of always ridiculed like that and attacked by the parents, and they're very critical, even though, like I said, they loved me. But when I go to the gym, when I went to the gym, all of a sudden the guys were saying, I can't believe this. You've been here for 3 months and you're bench pressing already 185 pounds. You know something? You have unbelievable talent. And look at your biceps. They're popping out already. And your calves. We should put you on the weightlifting club and then the weightlifting team. And you should become one of our lifters. And then all of a sudden, with the age of 16, I was already competing in weightlifting. And they took me from village to village competing in weightlifting. And I got all the kind of compliments. And so this is what built my confidence.
0: But it teaches me something, that it isn't necessarily that you were gifted physically. It was the hard work. It was not necessarily that you had some natural strength.
1: No, you're absolutely right. The work itself and the belief in yourself is the most important thing, because from the time you set the big goal, you will have the naysayers say, this is stupid, you will never make it, this is ridiculous, come on. I mean, no one has ever done this. But they totally forget that you can break new grounds and you can do things that no one else has ever done before. And I was determined to do that.
0: Yeah, there's a great book out called Fear of Art, how people talk to themselves and knock themselves down because they think great artists are people who are born with all this talent.
1: They think
0: Arnold Schwarzenegger was born with this big physique. It doesn't work like that. You've got to believe in yourself and work at it. And it's the hardest thing in the world to do. And to come to America and not know English and to make it in the movie seems almost absurd and comical. And yet you've had one of the biggest careers. Have you ever computed all the money that has that you've generated in film?
2: Office.
0: Because
2: yeah.
0: If you do, I think maybe you've had the highest box office grosses of all time. Am I correct?
1: Yes. I mean, if you adjust it to today's money, without any doubt.
0: Right.
1: I just want to say that you have done exactly the same thing, because there is no difference. If you would have told somebody, or if both of you would have told someone that you would be sitting here with such a successful
0: Never
1: radio show,
0: it.
1: They would have laughed. They did laugh at you.
0: It was years of work. Years of work.
1: The kind of the language you use and the way you do your interviews. We cannot have that on public television or on public radio. And all this nonsense dialogue. And here you're sitting on top of being the top in the world.
0: Nobody would have bet on me.
1: But that is because you had a clear vision. You knew where to go. And you knew that someone shouldn't change your dialogue. And someone shouldn't change your style of interviewing and stuff like that and tone it down. No, you stay true to yourself.
0: Absolutely.
1: And this is what you have to do. And this is what I did.
0: So when Conan comes out and it has this huge success, does your world change immediately? Is that when you start hearing about Terminator? Like they go, okay, I know they were thinking in Terminator. I'm talking about the first one. They were thinking about OJ, believe it or not, as the Terminator.
1: That's right.
0: They were thinking about Mel Gibson as the Terminator, and they had even discussed it with Tom Selleck, who at the time was a huge star. Mm-hmm. So all these bigger stars were being tapped to be the Terminator. You yourself didn't even want to play the Terminator. You wanted to play the other guy, Kyle Reese. Wanted to be Kyle Reese.
1: That's right.
0: And the director said to you, hey, man, are you crazy? The movie's about the Terminator.
1: Right.
0: How did you beat out those guys?
1: I think what happened was it was a total coincidence because I didn't even try out for Terminator. I was trying to be Kyle Reese. And during the lunch, when I met with James Cameron, the director, right, and then the producer from Heimdall, John Daly, and those guys, I kept talking all the time about the Terminator. I said to Cameron, I said, now, remember, it doesn't matter. I know you guys have already probably hired O.J. Simpson, I said, but whoever is playing it, I just want you to be clear. He has to train himself to disassemble weapons and to put weapons together and to shoot and to load the weapons and all of this stuff blindfolded. Totally blindfolded, because a Terminator can never ever look down at his hand what he's doing, because he's a machine.
0: He's a robot.
1: And I said, when he walks, he has to have a certain walk. When he scans and looks around, he has to have a certain scan. It has to be absolutely clear at all times that this is a machine with absolute no human behavior.
0: So here,
1: and so he said to me after all this talk, but this went on like this for an hour, what I just did, right?
0: You didn't even know you were excited about it.
1: No, because I was just, because I saw the Yul Brynner character in Westworld,
0: right,
1: where he played the machine. And so I was so, kind of amazed at his performance, and he was an extraordinary actor.
0: Fabulous.
1: So I kept talking about this and talking about it, how he has to walk, how he has to get up, and how he has to tear his flesh out, and how he has to operate on his eye, and and no pain and no feelings. And James Cameron looked at me at the end of the lunch, and he said, so why don't you play Terminator? I mean, you understand him so well, this character. This is exactly what we need. And I said, no, Jim. Please, please.
0: I'm an actor.
1: I say, I counted the amount of lines this guy says.
0: Right.
1: It's 27 lines.
0: That's right.
1: I said, then Conan, I had 128 lines. I said, so I'm not going to go backwards. I said, you can give it to someone else. I said, but I want to talk a lot. I want to perform. I want to be the leading man. He says, I will make that guy the leading man. It's called the Terminator. I will shoot it from below up. You will look heroic. And don't worry about killing all those people, because you're a machine. No one is going to blame Arnold. You're a machine.
0: Right.
1: You're acting a machine.
0: But thank God you had the wisdom to listen to this
1: That's
0: guy.
1: That's right.
0: And your whole career has really been about listening to the right people. Joe Weider, who understood bodybuilding and understood how your career should go, and you allowed him to mentor you. And by listening to people, and this is another good lesson, if you think you know everything, you're lost, right? You can't make it.
1: Right.
0: So in the case of the Terminator, as well as you understood the character, you almost blew your most famous line. You wanted to make the line, I will be back. Because in your mind, a computer would say, I will be back. And Cameron, who is meticulous, said, listen, it's I'll be back. Don't screw with the line, right? He yelled at you.
1: Well, it got to that point.
0: Yeah.
1: You're absolutely correct. I mean, because I very casually said, Jim, I said, I would just rather say, I will be back. And I thought this was going to go right by. And he would
0: say,
1: say whatever you want, And then so and he says, I like it. I'll be back. And I said, what about a machine? I said, a machine will not abbreviate I'll. Plus, it sounds really weird when I said I'll.
0: Right.
1: It sounds weak. I said, why don't we say I will be back? And he says, no, just say I'll be back. I said, it's better I will be back. And he says, what does the goddamn script say?
0: Because you're being a pain
1: and
0: in the ass.
1: And now I said to him, script says I'll be back. And he says, then say the fucking line, okay? I mean, I don't correct your acting, so don't correct my fucking writing. What's the matter with you, Arnold?
0: But isn't it great to collaborate with a guy who's that definite? He knows I'll be back is right.
1: Oh, I mean, he is...
0: He's a genius.
1: He is a genius.
0: I mean,
1: and he is so right, because there's a reason why he wrote it this way. He maybe knew it's going to be one of those powerful lines. I didn't know. I didn't see anything in it.
0: No, who would know that?
1: I was amazed when we had the screening of the movie, and then kids came up to me and said, say the line, I'll be back. And I said, I'll be back. And they said, no. The way you say it in the movie. So I said, I'll be back.
0: Yeah,
1: that's the way. So then we knew that we had a big line here.
0: Was it the most exciting thing in your life when you go to see that movie for the first time with audiences and you realize the power of it. Because when you're making it, you don't know how powerful it's going to be, right?
1: You don't know when you make it. And even when you go and see it, you don't know if other people will respond the same way. Because remember that in those days, action movies were the B movies,
0: right?
1: Were the dust movies, and the rug movies were the elegant movies, right?
0: Right.
1: So it was always kind of the studio made the B movies because they wanted to make some money quickly with a little budget, and they threw a little bit of money into promotion, but that was it. And then all of a sudden, this movie became Time Magazine's top 10 movie of the year.
0: Were you beside yourself? I mean, it had to be the most exciting point in your life. Better than winning the governor's race, anything.
1: Oh, I was so excited. At this point, as you know, I was now full-fledged. I mean, 100% my energy went to acting, and
2: right.
1: I saw myself that I could become a leading man, even though no one in Hollywood believed that could happen. Many agents and managers and studio executives, everyone said it's impossible.
0: And now everyone wants you.
1: And now, of course, everything is turned around.
0: Do you get bitter, in a sense? Do you say to some of those people, you know what, screw you. Look at what I've accomplished now. I am now in the movie The Terminator. I've hit it with Conan, and you all said no to me. Did you ever sort of go over there and politely say, fuck you?
1: No, not really, because I tell you why. Because I have been in America, and I've seen firsthand the fact of the matter is, no matter how many people say no, no, no, or they don't believe in you, it's still the land of opportunity. It still was this country. Someone like a Ed Pressman did step forward. Someone like a Dina De Laurentiis did step forward.
0: Right.
1: Tom Pollock, who was the head of Universal Studios, and Sid Sheinberg, they did step forward and say, we believe in this guy, let's go and do it.
0: There's enough people around who said yes.
1: That's right.
0: You don't have to concentrate on the people
1: exactly,
0: who said no.
1: And remember, Howard, I think that we all agree that success is the best form of revenge.
0: It sure is.
2: You don't have to worry about anything else.
0: With Terminator, and even going forward now that we have Terminator Genesis opening up, which is exciting as hell, the great thing about what you said is, when you determine that the robot should have this sense of, like, Yul Brynner in Westworld, the robot knows how to put a gun together. What kind of training goes into that? Now you're preparing for Terminator. You've gotten the role. How do you learn to put a gun together without looking at it? I mean, is this intensive training? Did you blindfold yourself and do
1: it? Yes, absolutely. First, you do it without a blindfold, and you do it, 20 times.
0: Right.
1: And you have someone helping you, how to do it the best possible way. And then you put the blindfold on it, and then you do it also, 20 times blindfolded. The same is when you load ammunition. The same is when you shoot. You just have to do it. It's all about reps. And there's one thing that I know, and that is from bodybuilding and from weightlifting and powerlifting, it's all about reps.
0: And
1: reps.
0: And you took it very seriously. You didn't allow the other actors to even interact with you during after you shot a scene. You tried to be the robot. You said, I don't want to get to know you so well.
1: You often decide, well, not so much for my sake, because I can disconnect completely and just be the robot.
0: Right.
1: But I was worried about them. That if they get connected to me and they start looking at me, they would not look at me with the same threat and fear. I wanted to come into the room and I wanted to have that impact.
0: You want to intimidate.
1: Impact and intimidate. And because it brings a certain facial reaction to them. And I think it helps from an acting point of view, and it becomes more believable.
0: It really is hard to play a robot in the sense that for people to take that for real, you know what I mean? It's just really hard to pull off.
1: Because as you see now, when we talk, we talk with emotions.
0: Yes.
1: We have interest there. It comes from your heart. It comes from your belly. And then when we laugh,
2: There's expression.
1: It comes from inside. Where a Terminator is a machine. He doesn't have that inside where things come from. So all of the dialogue comes basically from his computer. It just is spit out and without any emotions whatsoever. So you have to keep that in mind all the time. And he always has to sell the thing that he, as a machine, does not understand. Like when Sarah Connor hugs him before she goes into the time travel machine, he says, I do not understand. Why do you hold on to someone when you must let them go?
0: Yes.
1: Just very cold, just matter of fact, and he just doesn't understand what this hugging is all about.
0: Yeah.
1: And then, of course, when he tries to be a human being, just to do a little smile or something like that, he fails miserably.
0: Yeah.
1: You know right away it's a machine and not a human being.
0: Well, I was afraid when I went to see Terminator Genesis, I've seen it, it's great, I was afraid that they were going to, like, marginalize your character because, well, okay, now you were older, but they figured that all out, and you are the focal point of this movie as well, right? I mean, it would have sucked if you weren't there.
1: Yeah, no, I think that there was no attempt to reduce the part or anything like that, because they knew right from the beginning when they announced that they bought the rights of Terminator, that they're going to do another Terminator, that the reaction of the fans was so overwhelming about, we are so glad that Arnold is back as the Terminator, that there was no attempt to do that at all.
2: Does a robot age? I mean, I'm really... don't know how that happened.
0: I can explain it.
1: Well, I mean, in the film. In the movie, they did something very smart, and they dealt with it because they had everyone go and travel with the time machine, and so therefore they didn't age from when they go 30 years forward. But the Terminator couldn't use the time machine because he had a metal hand sticking out, exposed, and the time machine does not accept metal. So therefore, he had to go the old-fashioned way, the slow way. So he aged, actually, in those 30 years. So what happens is that the skeleton underneath does not age. It's the same skeleton, same mechanism, everything is the same, except the human flesh, the hair and all this, ages just like any human being.
0: Yeah, in other words, you do buy it. They had to come up with a reason, though.
1: Yeah.
0: So now you've had Conan, you've had the first Terminator. You could have stopped there and you would have been a hit. Then you get Predator, which is even better than everything. You, Jesse Ventura, did you bring Jesse Ventura in? You knew him, right? You brought him in for the part.
1: Yes, as a matter of fact, Joel Silver and I talked about Jesse Ventura. I knew him from his wrestling career, and he was just trying to get into Hollywood, into movies and stuff like that. So Joel Silver and I talked about it, and then I loved the idea of having him in there because he was in the military. He was a Navy SEAL and all that, and so he was a perfect character.
0: But you didn't turn into a snob and say, oh, this guy hasn't acted before. You did the same thing for him that you did for yourself. You know, you believed in the guy.
1: I believed in him, but also because he was a professional wrestler. They all are such great entertainers.
0: Right.
1: And I think that he was a great entertainer, and we all felt that he would have been able to pull it off.
0: How about the fact that you both became
2: governors, yeah.
0: Which is crazy.
1: This is weird.
0: Yeah, weird. And then there was a third guy in the movie who ran for governor. He didn't make it. Sonny, exactly. He ran for governor.
1: That's right.
0: If he had made it, there would have been the trifecta.
1: It's really amazing because we all talked about politics when we were doing the movie, you know, and had enjoyed it, but no one knew that it's going to go to that extent.
0: Right. So when you were on the set and you're in the jungle doing this thing, you guys are talking politics.
1: And also I was just about to get married. I remember I was just 3 weeks away from flying to Johannesburg to get married, and so of course Jesse, he has a great sense of humor. He always was hanging behind the leaves somewhere in the jungle, and as I was doing my scene, he was always saying, "I do." I do. You know, he always threw off my lines with this "I do" crap.
0: I was shocked you chose to get married at that point, because I imagine Hollywood is open to you. I mean, women are available to you. Money is rolling in like crazy. You are the it guy. You can get any film made at this point, and then the party can stop. Some guys look at it that way. You know, they're kind of like, wait a second. I met a great girl, but so what? I got to keep this party going.
1: Right.
0: You had the common sense actually to get married, which was probably slowed you down and kept you alive.
1: Well, I don't think it slowed me down because, you know, Maria was very supportive of my acting career and everything, as much as I was supportive
2: of
1: her career.
2: Well, we weren't talking about your career.
0: Right. Slow down your career with ladies. Yeah.
1: You don't have to slow down. Right. No.
0: And then, so Predator's a hit, a huge hit. And then you go to Twins, which is even more insane because it was a comedy. And no one would think of you for comedy. The story goes that Ivan Reitman, the great director, was with Robin Williams, and the two of them approached you and said, you should do a comedy. And since you were a fan of Ghostbusters, you're like, yeah, okay, write me a comedy. And then they come to you with this absurd idea that you and Danny DeVito are twins, which is ridiculous. On paper, that sounds like the biggest box office bomb on the planet. What made you trust those guys? Because at this point, you got to make really smart decisions.
1: First of all, you're absolutely correct with what has happened. The only thing is that it was after we have spent the evening together where Ivan Reitman and Robin Williams said to me, says, you are so funny.
2: So they saw
1: and I
2: your
1: said,
2: humor.
1: Yeah, I know. I said, I do have a funny side to me and a comedic side. And they said, we should see this on a screen, Arnold. We should see this on a screen. And I said, Hollywood refuses to do a comedy with me because they make all the money in the world with the action movies.
2: Right.
1: So they're not about to switch now with the saying, don't fix what is not broken.
0: Yeah.
1: Right? And so, of course, they continued doing the action movies. So Ivan said, he says, well, I would do something with you. And I said, look, I need your help.
0: Yeah.
1: I need all of your help because I just cannot do it by myself. I said they won't accept the idea of a comedy. And so Ivan put this project together, which was called the Experiment. And then we thought, me coming from Austria, so this may be not a good title. So let's go and call it something else. And then they decided to call it Twins.
0: Right.
1: And with Danny DeVito, we signed.
0: Was Danny DeVito your first choice?
1: No, there was no choice yet. It was only, we had a discussion one time, the studio and Ivan, and then I said, you know, the way it's written is that he's totally opposite. Why don't we get someone that is physically also totally opposite? And they said, like, who? And I said, Danny DeVito. And they said, that is a brilliant idea. I know Danny. Let me call him. So Ivan called him. Danny loved the idea. We all sat down, had lunch, signed a napkin.
0: Wow.
1: To do the movie.
0: Wow.
1: And then he went to Tom Pollock, and then he, you know, put together the details, and we went off and did the movie.
0: How long does it take Ivan to come back at you with a script after you have this kind of brainstorming session?
1: It totally depends on how interested he is. Like, for instance, at that point, he was very interested. So I got a story, a 5-page story, already, I would say, 2 months after we met in Aspen at Snowmass.
0: And are you laughing because he goes, listen, some guy, you know, the leftover shitty sperm is Danny DeVito. to me now, I know, now I see the humor in it, but like,
1: It's hilarious, but now we are talking about a sequel where we have actually, where we find that we find out that the funeral of our mother, that, you know, when we read the will, that there's three of us.
0: And who's going to be the third brother?
1: Ed Murphy is going to be the fifth one.
0: Is so that
1: we say,
0: happening?
1: How did that happen? You know, that we have an African-American coming in here.
0: Yeah.
1: And all of a sudden it's our brother. So now we're going to have to do the research, but we can only get the money if we find him.
0: Oh.
1: So now we have to get him involved.
0: So Ivan came up with that idea?
1: Ivan didn't come up with the writers, just the different writers. Ivan, I don't even know if Ivan is going to direct it or just produce it.
0: Right.
1: But the writers came up with that idea, and it is hilarious.
0: How far along are you in that one?
1: They have a script. It has to be, like most scripts, fine-tuned.
0: Right.
1: And so they're fine-tuning it right now. And
2: Eddie,
1: you know,
2: Murphy's
1: but
2: on,
1: I mean,
2: board?
1: Eddie Murphy loves the idea.
2: Ah.
1: Yeah, Danny DeVito and I, we had lunch with Eddie Murphy and over at my house, and we talked about the whole thing. And we were laughing and laughing the whole meal through because it was such a funny idea. And, of course, who wouldn't like it?
0: Governor, speaking of the house, now Tom Arnold comes in here, and he says, what goes on at your house is the greatest thing ever. You love to throw parties. And at the party, you will have you have bears, lions, tigers. What is the fascination with this, with big game? Like, what is that?
1: Well, first of all, let me just say that you got to stop Tom Arnold from coming in here.
0: Right.
1: Because so I can come more often, because I feel like I have a spokesperson out there, and I don't even have to do your show because he's going to go and tell you everything about my life.
0: It sounds so fun.
1: Oh, it's hilarious.
0: And
1: you know, Tom,
0: yeah.
1: I love Tom Arnold.
0: You love him.
1: Oh, I mean, I'm crazy about him because he's not only talented, but he's such a good human being. I tell you, that guy has a heart. I very rarely have seen anything like this. You can ask this guy to help you with the charity. You can help you with the after-school program, Special Olympics. Whatever it is, he's always there, including when I was running for governor, even though he's a Democrat. He's
0: right.
1: Not a Republican. He's
0: right.
1: A Democrat. But he found ways, you know, to help me with environmental issues or with some social issues or education issues, that where he felt comfortable to get involved.
0: Would you get angry with him when he would report on your parties and what was going on in the house?
1: No, because, you know, I think that everyone knows that he's a comedian.
0: Right.
1: And he's over the top when he talks about, you know, this naked man.
0: Yeah, why are there so
1: the
0: many
1: bushes?
0: Naked men? Why are there so many naked men at your house? If I was you, I'd have no naked men at my house.
1: First of all, they were not naked.
0: Yeah.
1: They had bathing suits on, even though they were almost
2: like
1: not,
2: your mom,
1: you couldn't
2: right?
1: see them, maybe, the bathing
0: yeah.
1: suits, but they were very little.
0: Right.
1: But, you know, there's bodybuilding champions and bodybuilders like Ralph Möller and those guys.
0: You still get a kick
1: house.
0: Out of hanging out with the bodybuilders.
1: Oh, sure.
0: That's your.
1: But these are old friends of mine. Like, Tom is an old friend now. Those are guys like Franco Colombo that he used to work with. He comes over to the house, and so then Tom comes over with his little baby,
0: right?
1: And
0: he
1: comes over and he says, "Arnold, can you help me with the baby? My wife just told me that I'm on my own now with this baby, and I don't know what to do."
0: Does Tom ever strip down too at the party, or is it better he just leave his clothes on and not strip down?
1: He strips down when we have just a bunch of guys getting together. I always ask him, I said, Tom, I said, when do we ever see a six pack?
3: Right.
1: And he says, I lost 28 pounds. I say, maybe you have to lose another 28. You know, who knows? But anyway, so he has a great time. We have a great time. But you're absolutely right. When we have a party, we call this outfit that has, you know, that they have all kinds of animals. And
3: right.
1: They kind of like protect them and save them. These are all abused animals. Right. So there's something wrong where they pick them up and then they feed them and they treat them really wonderfully. But in order to make to support the outfit, they go around to parties with those animals.
0: And you love that.
1: Are you kidding me? You know how much the people love that when you have a Christmas party and all of a sudden you have a kangaroo jumping through the whole party through your house?
0: That's not dangerous.
1: They come into the kitchen and there's a 10-foot alligator lying on top of the kitchen counter. And then they go and make a few steps more, and there's a tiger outside that I'm feeding eggs to and stuff. And then the tiger jumps into the water, into the swimming pool.
0: You love freaking people out.
1: I love it.
0: You love it.
1: We have including huge elephants. I mean, we have eagles, falcons, all kinds of things. The kids love it. The grown-ups love it. They love taking pictures with it. So, and we can support this organization at the same time.
2: But doesn't it trash your house?
1: After a party, you have to have a cleaning crew coming in.
0: I
1: the
0: bet
1: next
0: there's
1: day,
0: the crocodile shit all over the place, right?
1: Yeah. Exactly. Yeah. We used to have a pig in our house, and we have also a pony, a miniature pony, and everything. They roam around the house and run around the house all the time.
0: You're not uptight about that stuff.
1: No,
0: that's great. I would think you'd want it pristine, but I like that you're a little bit loose with that.
1: No, you got to be loose.
0: Here's a fact people don't understand. You earn more from twins than any of the Terminator movies, because Twins was a $15 million film. The profits were $216 million worldwide, and you got 20% of the profits.
1: It was Ivan Reitman, Danny, and myself. We split 37.5%, and my share was, you know, like you said, the 20% of it. Yeah.
0: Making a good business deal is always important, right?
1: We went to Universal Studios and said, I want no money.
0: Right.
1: Oh. I said, because you take the risk with the comedy. You're right. Worried about it. I'm more than happy to take the risk. Ivan said I take the risk. Danny said they take the risk. So we took no money.
0: Right.
1: But we want to have ownership of 37.5% of the movie. And so in the end, it was not just what it made at the box office, but then it was sold to TV and for videos and DVDs and all this stuff. So it made a huge amount of money. We all made much more money on this movie than anything else, on any Terminator movie or anything else on the end.
0: And then if we go ahead after that, you've got Total Recall, I think maybe my favorite movie of all time of yours, which I think is incredible, which, you know, was this idea of virtual travel, like not going anywhere, and the guy's confused, and it was just a brilliant movie. $65 million budget, $261 million gross worldwide. Then Kindergarten Cop, which was great. And you weren't even offered that role immediately. It was Bill Murray it was originally written for, right? Kindergarten Cop.
1: That's right, yes.
0: And Patrick Swayze was thought of.
1: That's right, yeah. But I mean, by that time now, my comedy, Twins, became such a huge hit, unlike of what the studio thought would happen. And, you know, so they were so amazed that everything changed. And from then on, they were giving me comedy roles as much as they were giving me action roles.
0: When you're on that much of a role, which is like a role we've never seen in movie making history, really, when you're on that much of a role, do you live in dread that the next movie's going to tank and then it all ends? I mean, seriously, does your success almost do you in, because it makes you tighter and tighter about what you can choose as a film?
1: I would say under normal circumstances, you're absolutely correct. But since I come from the sports background, I have failed many times in lifting, where I couldn't lift the 500 pounds or the 600 pound squat or something like that. Then I got up and then I did it a week later or a month later. So failure to me has never been kind of like, oh my God, something so scary that it froze me and it froze my decision-making process.
0: Wow.
1: You see, it is important that we are not afraid of failure, because then you can make decisions and you feel much more free. So I always felt free. I was very much aware that when I ran for governor that it could go south.
0: Right.
1: And I failed. So what?
0: Right.
1: At least tried, at least was in the arena, battled it out, and now we move on.
0: Talking about that, though, with governor, you were on the fence. You didn't know if you were really going to run, and you were going to the Tonight Show to make your announcement, mm-hmm. and the story goes, you had decided you were going to announce that you're not running for governor. You had discussed it with Maria. She wasn't sure if you should run. It would have, you know, listen, as a movie actor, all of a sudden to throw your career into politics, then people can only hate you, not love you. It's a bad scene sometimes. And then you're almost at the Tonight Show, and you say, "That's it. I'm going to run." What made you change your mind?
1: I don't think it was so much of a change of mind. It was much more kind of like I did not want to know really what the answer is going to be. I said myself, you know, the right answer will come out, because there was a big plus for both. You know, I wanted to spend more time with the family. The kids really didn't want me to run. My wife really didn't want me to run. She felt like this would expose us, you know, they dig into our personal lives and all right. this. And she has gone through that when her father ran for president, when her uncles ran for president. So she knows.
0: She's seen
1: the
0: it
1: kind
0: all.
1: Of nightmare that you go through.
0: Yeah, and especially when you have all the money in the world and you're successful in your field. Why risk it?
1: To me, this is what life is all about. It's like you got to live on the edge. I like risk. I don't like comfort. I like it when there is no place that you can fall back on, really, that you know, a safety net or something like that. I like all that. I
0: mean, yeah, but when you become governor things get rough, you know, when things get tough and people start criticizing you and all that, were there times you had regrets and said, "What did I need this for?" I love doing film.
2: Yeah.
0: I was a hero. You know, now I've got people up my ass all day. You know, someone's eventually going to end up hating you.
1: Or when I played around with the idea even to run for governor, political advisors would tell me, says, you know, this is not going to be like in acting. In acting, people, they love your movies. And if they don't love your movies, they just don't go. But no one is out there attacking for not liking your movie.
2: Right.
1: He says, here, 50% of the people at all times will hate what you do. That's just the way politics works.
0: Right.
1: 50% will love it and 50% will hate it. Can you really take that? Do you have thick enough skin? And I said, yeah, I can take it. So I knew when I went in there, that's what's going to happen. So we did some things that people praised and they loved. And then we did some things they didn't like.
0: But were there times you had regrets that you agreed to do it?
1: No, never.
0: Never.
1: Oh, are you kidding me? I had such a fantastic time being governor.
0: You loved it.
1: It is such an exhilarating kind of thing to do, to have the responsibility over 38 million people, to have the challenge of bringing Democrats and Republicans in decline to state and all of these people together to come to a decision and all this stuff. And of course, sometimes you have great victories and then you have sometimes great failures.
0: Right.
1: But that's just the job and that's what's going to go on. And I tell you that I am extremely proud of my two terms as governor, of what we have accomplished. And I'm also really pissed off that we never really got the budget problem done, because right. I was surrounded by Democrats that had absolutely no interest in really reducing the spending.
0: Right.
1: Then when Jerry Brown came in, they were willing to reduce the spending immediately by $10 billion. So, but with me, they didn't want to give a Republican the victory. And so, but again, I'm not complaining about it. I knew that before I went to Sacramento, that's what's going to happen. I had some wonderful Democrats that were my allies, that helped me to get a lot of things done, that helped me also actually getting reelected. So I will never forget, it was a great experience, and we were able to set the base for the environmental agenda, to let them know that when you go green, it doesn't mean that the state is going to go and dump in the ocean, that you actually can be more successful.
0: You know, with all the success, and I was talking still about the movies. Terminator 2 came out. That was huge. That had to be a huge pressure in your life, because once you do a great Terminator, you probably say, maybe I should have just left it alone. But Terminator 2 comes out. It was great. And then Last Action Hero comes out. And you say this is the first time you had to deal with, not that the movie didn't make money. It made money, but it wasn't a big enough success by Hollywood standards.
2: I still love the movie.
0: Yeah, Rob, that's Robin's favorite. Now, when that happens, that's the first time you have to deal with failure in Hollywood, right? I mean, in your mind, is that devastating to you?
1: I love victories. And they hate defeats.
0: How much of a depression do you go into?
1: I don't go into depression.
0: You don't?
1: No, are you kidding me? I mean, there's so many wonderful things about my life that one thing does not cause me depressions at all.
0: Right. Absolutely. I mean, because you've had so many victories.
1: Remember, at the same time, I was already prepping the movie True Lies with James Cameron.
2: Right.
1: And we were going on the next movie. No.
0: True Lies was great.
1: My life, I would not exchange with anyone.
0: But is there shame in Hollywood? Like, if after all those successes, billions of dollars generated, picking movie after movie, when they give you the call and you hear, the box office wasn't so great, do you get embarrassed at all? Like, oh, I don't even want to be on the set of True Lies. I don't want to go out to dinner. I don't want anyone to see me. I want to go crawl into a hole and die.
1: Maybe that happens to some people. I was not ashamed. I was simply pissed off.
0: Right. But you know, did you blame yourself for picking the wrong script?
1: No, it's just like some things happen and some don't. You know?
0: Really?
1: Just,
0: you're that casual about it?
1: I just think that's what happens. And you're frustrated about it because it's not a surprise. We see the numbers ahead of time. We see the tracking. What is the first choice? What is the want to see? What's the awareness? And all of this kind of... I studied those numbers. I'm a numbers guy. And so therefore, I knew right away that we're going to have a problem with the opening and we're going to have a problem in the end. And I was really pissed off about it. And I was, I said to myself, okay, we're going to move on.
0: You did to True Lies. Where you meet Tom Arnold, who goes to your house now all the time.
1: And then we can continue on after that.
0: You've had so much success. That's what I mean. And it really should be celebrated, and I do. When your marriage goes south, was that a really huge defeat in your life? Because that's your first real personal setback, right? I mean, you've never had one before. Divorce is probably devastating to you because you're used to such success.
1: Well, I had personal setbacks, but this was without any doubt the biggest setback and the biggest failure, without any doubt. You
0: know? It's the worst.
1: And not only failure, but I mean, where you really feel like I'm to blame for it. It was me that screwed up, and you can't point the finger at anyone else. And so, I was disappointed at it. But it's always easy to be smart in hindsight. So the thing was, how do you now make the best of that situation?
0: How do you do that? When I got my divorce, I had to go to a psychiatrist. I went because I knew things were falling apart. And I said, maybe if I work on myself, something I can change, you know. Did you seek out therapy or anything like that, any kind of personal help?
1: Yes, we did, Maria and I. And it was the biggest mistake I've ever made.
2: Oh,
0: really?
1: Because that guy was so full of shit. I have to tell you that he said more crap and more nonsense that was absolutely, totally counterproductive to our future relationship or to any hope to get together or anything like that. I mean, it was just nonsense talk. And it was the biggest mistake. Maria talked me into it. I went. And I felt instinctively maybe I shouldn't go because I know I screwed up. I don't have to go to anyone to have him explain to me anything. I apologized to Maria, apologized to the kids, and I tried to then move forward and say, how do we make the best of it? How can I stay friends with Maria so we can raise the family together, even though she moves out and I understand all that?
0: Right.
1: And how do I have a really good relationship with the kids? And how do I make them still respect me, even though I screwed up in this thing, but they respect me for other things that I've accomplished and done for them or for the family. And, it has worked out really so well with the help of Maria, with the help of the kids, but not because of that shrink or because of some psychiatrist. I think that people should get help when they need help. I'm not against that, but in my particular case, it was not helpful.
0: Sheer incompetence, you say?
1: It didn't help us.
0: Wow. To me, the hardest part of divorce is the kids. Because I was going to say to you, it's like you almost have to go on a campaign to remind them that, okay, I screwed up, but I'm still your father, and I still love you, and there's still that whole thing there. But kids can use that against you and turn on you.
1: Yeah, but I tell you, my kids are a straight 10. I am so proud of them, and I'm so in love with them. I love my kids so much. Because when I was just now in Germany, in Berlin, for the world premiere of Terminator Genesis, I walk into the room, I see the room full with balloons. I check out who it is. I thought it was for the premiere or some congratulation note or something. No, it was from the kids, from all four kids and from my wife. There was a note, you're the greatest dad, you're the greatest man, you're the greatest this, you're the greatest dad, we love you, daddy, and all this kind of stuff. So it made me feel really so good. Each one sent a card, each one sent a little gift and all of that stuff. And so that's the relationship I was really looking forward to that we have after this complicated bump. And after this screw-up, and that's exactly the relationship we have.
0: How do you pull that off as a father? I bet you there's a million guys out there who are going through a divorce right now, and their kids are busting their balls, so to speak. How do you say to your kids, please, let's not destroy everything here?
1: I never had to say that. I had to come a lot of conversations with them, but I think the only way it happens is if all of you work together. And so my wife was helpful, the kids were helpful, people around us were helpful. And so I tried to be as helpful as I can with the whole thing. So I'm one of the fortunate ones.
0: You are.
1: That we have really great, great kids.
0: That moves me almost to tears because that is unbelievably loving, right?
1: You know, it is fantastic. But including my fifth child, you know, with Mildred, it was he's terrific, and he totally understands the situation and all that. So it all has worked out really well.
0: It's a tough situation for him.
1: It's a very tough situation for him. It's a very tough situation for my kids.
0: Right.
1: A very tough situation for my family. It's tough for everybody. But it has happened, and now we have to kind of try to figure it out, right?
0: Yeah. Oh,
2: well,
0: man,
2: one of the
0: tough.
2: Greatest things that you can learn is forgiveness. Because everybody makes mistakes over their lives.
1: Yeah, but as you know, people use those words.
2: Yes.
1: But how much meat is behind it sometimes is a different story,
2: yeah.
1: Right? And so, yeah, you hear forgiveness and all those things, but do they really forgive?
0: Right.
1: But in our case, I really feel a sense of forgiveness in a very sincere way.
0: Now, I was nervous when your son, Patrick, was dating Miley Cyrus. I was saying, I wonder what the governor thinks of this, because Miley is got the wild reputation. When they start dating, do they come to you and seek your approval, or do they just do their own thing and you trust them to do it?
1: They just do their own thing.
0: Were you nervous about that? Because she does, she's a pop star, that kind of thing. And
2: it's in the press all the time.
1: Under normal circumstances, maybe I would be, nervous. But I tell you the two reasons why not. One is my kids are very strong. You know, they have had their upbringing. They know exactly how far they can go, and they should be adventurous. They should venture out and meet different people. So I was not worried about that. The other thing is, when I did meet Miley Cyrus, when she came to up to Sun Valley skiing during our holidays, I found out that she is a fantastic person.
0: Right.
1: That she was, we had little kids in the house also, my nephew's little kids. She went out every day to buy gifts for them. She played with them, played with her phone and showed them things. But really sincerely, like 2 hours sometimes at the time, go out in the snow with them. So she was a wonderful person, that she has this career side where she has to be a little bit out there and is maybe a little different because she grew up in a music family and stuff like that.
0: Right.
1: You know, so what? I mean, it didn't bother me, and I think Patrick had a wonderful experience. He had a great relationship, and then the whole thing eventually, fell apart.
0: Is he going into acting? I read in the paper,
1: yeah,
0: I think, that he has a movie coming out,
1: right,
0: or something.
1: Yeah. So he has been going to acting class. He has been, studying at USC, business and economics. And he has been working very hard on both of those things, and he has done little parts in movies, and this time he got one of the leading roles in a movie.
0: You want that for your kid? Do you feel that that's something, or did you have other dreams for them?
1: I'm very proud of him that he is doing so well, but I made it very clear to my kids, I don't care if they're a plumber,
0: right?
1: If they're a writer, or if they're a teacher, whatever they want to do, as long as they're passionate. To me, I felt that in my life what always worked is if I'm passionate. I always did the things that I was passionate about, that I loved doing, that I would have done for no money.
0: Right.
1: Because it's a hobby. It's something that I love to do. And that's how they should feel. And so each one of my kids has been following their passions.
0: Are you a chess player?
1: Yeah.
0: Are you very good?
1: I'm good, but not very good. No, I wouldn't call myself that because I've never taken a class or anything or
0: right.
1: a lesson from anyone. So I started playing with the age of 8 with my father.
0: Right.
1: It was one of the things that he enjoyed doing. And I think like most boys, play with their fathers and then they stop for a long time.
0: Right.
1: And then Franco and I started playing again. And then we played down on Muscle Beach where all the chess champions came together,
0: right.
1: And there was guys there that went to play 10 games at the same time with 10 different people and beat us all like crazy and stuff like that. So I just love it because I started playing when I started doing night work, movies at night, and not to go to sleep. I felt like if I, in between scenes, play chess, I can stay awake and I can stay alert. And so that's where it actually came from.
0: I bring it up because your life has been a very smart chess game. Really has. You've thought 15 moves ahead at least, at least in life.
1: Right.
0: And you've taught me too that if you're passionate about something, that's what it's about. I think that's such a good lesson for your kids. I commend you on that. The new movie is called Terminator Genisys. You still have the same passion for these films. Do you ever see yourself retiring? I mean, as you get older, do you see a time where you're just going to say, screw it, I don't want this pressure anymore. I don't want to be Arnold Schwarzenegger, the movie star, or the governor, or any of that. I want to be left alone.
1: But Howard, I live off this pressure. It makes me tick.
0: You love
1: it. I love pressure. I love risks. I love when people say it can't be done or it's difficult. You know, and that's why I'm on this environmental crusade, because everyone says it can't be done. And I know, and I can see a world where we have renewable energy and where we have create a green a world in the future. It would take time, but we can do it if we all pull together. So that's what I like when people say it can't be done. That's when I go in and I want to do it.
0: Well, Governor, I am so thrilled you came in here. It's been a lot of years since we've last seen you. Yes, Robin.
2: Thank you. One thing we didn't, you know, how do you start up a career again in movies after your political career?
0: By the way, that's hard because people, right? It was...
1: Well, it's very hard because now you have pissed off 50% of the people.
0: Yeah, right. They're like, hey, I don't want to go see this guy. No, you got to build that audience again.
1: Absolutely. That's why I said you have to start out again on the bottom. Mm. You don't go and assume, okay, now I'm going to step in and just do this thing because I like to do it. You have to bring along the people, because remember, show business is like politics. You need the people in order to be successful.
0: Got to bring everyone into the tent.
1: That's right. Absolutely. Right. So it's a very good question, Robin, but it is a slow step-by-step process, mm-hmm. and now I'm back up again where the studio feels comfortable to do a big movie like that and put $170 million behind
0: it. By the way, this last film you did, I'm talking about Maggie, the horror film with the zombies.
1: Yes.
0: I thought you really got a chance to do some acting chops there.
1: Well, thank you.
0: But why was that movie so small? I love that movie. That's so much fun. It's depressing as hell, but
1: it was a little story,
0: yeah,
1: and it cost $7 million to make.
0: You like doing it?
1: It was fantastic. It was because it gave me a chance to really do nothing else but concentrate on the scenes and to do the acting. And now, I felt like having been a father for 25 years, I was able to act that out, to be this father that, has this daughter.
0: Who becomes a zombie.
1: Becomes a zombie. He's infected. And the father knows that she's dying slowly. And within a few weeks, she will be gone. And how is he going to protect her at home without them taking her in and killing her and all those things?
0: I wanted to hang myself. It was really heavy duty. Ralph, you went to the movie last night. You saw Terminator Genesis. How'd you like it?
3: I did. I really liked it. You know what's so great about it? I just love those characters. It's just so great to see everybody again.
0: And they reinvented them. I mean, they didn't make it like a reboot.
3: And most importantly, you know, they go wrong with some of these movies. Make it too serious. This was fun. You know, the movie is fun. And you know what? The 3D was seamless. I forgot I had 3D glasses on at some point, you know?
0: Have you seen it in 3D?
1: I've not seen it in 3D. Oh. I've seen it just the regular way.
0: 3D drives me crazy, yeah. But people love it, right?
2: They love
1: it.
2: 3D,
1: absolutely.
2: Yeah.
1: I'm going to see it in 3D within the next... 2 days, maybe
3: it's perfect.
1: Tonight.
3: It's not distracting, you know. Yeah. Just enough of a 3D effect, but a
0: lot of action.
3: I think the best Arnold movie ever was Terminator 2 because they did something amazing with that. They actually made the sequel better than the original,
0: which is rarely done. That's why I said I'd be afraid to do a sequel after having a big hit like
1: that.
0: It's just scary. Listen, I know you got to get out of here. You probably have something more important to do. I'm really glad you came in today. It was great to see you. And
1: I'm always an admirer of yours. And I'm looking forward to more interviews.
0: And I have to go to a party at your house with Tom Arnold.
1: Okay.
2: Be run over by one of the elephants.
0: I tell you, if I saw a crocodile in your kitchen, I just leave. I mean, it doesn't make sense to me. The movie is called Terminator Genesis. I'm so glad you came in. The great Governor Arnold Schwarzenegger. You know, Paul Rudd, really successful actor.
4: Yes, he is.
0: I like him.
4: I was thinking today, you know, like we've known him since Clueless, right?
0: Yep, all the way back. Yeah, sometimes you forget. Do people, put on the microphone and headphones.
4: Yeah, let's have him be ready to talk.
0: Thinking about you. Do people ask you more about being Ant-Man? Do people ask you more about Ant-Man, Clueless, or... Let me think. What am I thinking about now?
5: It's fine. It's Ant-Man. You don't even have to go down the other ones.
0: Yeah, but what about...
4: Clueless.
5: Anchorman sometimes. Some of the Apatow stuff.
0: Yeah, but Ant-Man. Now you walk down the street and people probably yell out, hey, Ant-Man.
5: Yeah, Ant-Man. I get Ant-Man. Or the other one that people sometimes yell to me is Slap the Bass from I Love You, Man.
0: Yeah.
5: But mainly people just say... Ant-Man.
0: Clueless was a great... How did you get that movie, Clueless? Like, how do you manage to... Because at that point, You weren't super well known.
5: I wasn't at all. I
0: knew right. That I was just, like the one that really kind of broke you out, right?
5: I just auditioned for it.
0: Were tons of dudes auditioning for that thing? I mean, it must have been because...
5: I guess. I mean, there was, you know, it was a... there were so many parts in it that were kind of for 20-year-olds and teenagers. And so I think a lot of people went in to audition for it.
0: What had you done up until that point? Like, had you done...
5: Commercials.
0: Commercials.
5: Yeah. And I had filmed a Halloween movie, but it hadn't come
0: Halloween
5: out.
0: Halloween 6.
5: Halloween 6 was the first movie I ever did.
0: And as soon as Clueless hit, they released that fucker like right away, right?
5: Yeah.
0: And you're like, oh, shit.
5: Yeah.
0: Were you happy about that, Halloween 6?
5: I mean, it was ridiculous.
0: Is that a weird thing? Like, you hit in Clueless, and now you're probably getting calls from, you know, because it was so great. Alicia Silverstone, you know, and all those people broke. You broke big. And then you realize, hey, I did Halloween 6. And then the movie studio starts promoting the hell out of it. There's probably commercials everywhere, right? Is it a weird moment in your career?
5: Well, it was strange only because it was like... Well,

0: I remember her from that the movie Moving with Richard Pryor. I remember when Clueless happened, I was like, oh my God, the girl from Moving is in this movie.
1: Yeah. Isn't it weird, like, when you do a movie with someone, you get to know them, and I guess then you move on, but you kind of feel connected to them in a way. And then you can never predict what's going to happen with people. And that's the worst part, I think, about being an actor. You could be a totally competent actor, great looking, you got the whole package, and you can end up in a kind of a weird, going on Fox News and doing weird shit, or you can end up being a superstar. It's just so random, depending on what material you get.
0: Yeah, a lot of things are out of your control. That was a left turn that... Boy, that was a big left turn.
1: I'm sure you take no joy in that left turn, but it's like, I guess it's like, wow, I just didn't know that much about her.
0: Well, it's just interesting to see. It's interesting to see where people go and what they do,
1: Well, I find myself connected to like Paul Giamatti. I'm so proud of him because he did my movie.
0: Yeah.
1: And he was really unknown. I remember we auditioned him 3 times because everyone was convinced he should be the guy, but we weren't sure. And then to see him explode like that, and I always take some sort of weird pride in
0: sure.
1: that. Not that I should.
0: Understandable.
1: But,
0: that was the first time anybody saw him, and he was so great in that movie.
1: He did such a good job.
0: He also, I really do think this, that he is really one of our great actors.
1: Yes.
0: But the one thing that people probably don't know about Giamatti is that he is the funniest guy. I mean, he can be really silly, and obviously a very bright guy.
1: He's very bright.
0: Really bright.
1: Right.
0: And yet, there are people that can just buckle me. I laugh so hard. And Giamatti is a guy that really, really cracks me up.
1: What did you work with him on?
0: I worked with him the first time. I've worked with him a couple of times. The first time was on this movie called... I don't even know if I remember the title.
1: Right.
0: I think it's called All Is Bright.
1: Right.
0: Have you done
1: many movies at this point?
0: Isn't
1: that great that you don't remember the name of a movie
0: Had a thing where I was, I think one time, flipping around and all of a sudden I was on TV and I said, what the hell is this?
1: I'm in this? But isn't that great did you ever imagine when you were a little boy and you're growing up and you had the dream of being an actor? Did you ever think that one day you'd be sitting in bed going, I don't even remember doing this project?
0: No.
1: Amazing.
0: It's pretty.
1: Because, I was watching, this is random. I was up at 2 o'clock in the morning last night. I'm watching Inside the Actor's Studio with Jim Carrey, which it was brilliant. Jim Carrey's so fucking brilliant.
0: Brilliant.
1: Brilliant. And so gifted in every single facet of show business. And I'm watching it and I'm watching all of these students. It's the studio, the actor's studio.
0: Right.
1: Thousands of these young people sitting there wanting to be actors. And if you ever said to one of them, you'll be so successful that one day you'll be laying in bed and you won't even remember the movie you're in, they would pinch themselves,
0: Yeah.
1: That's not possible.
0: And then unless it was the flip side and the experience in the movie is so horrible that some mechanism in my brain switched over so that it forced me to forget it.
1: Can it go horrible like that? Obviously it can.
0: You go into all of them hoping for the best.
1: But when you get cast in a movie with Giamatti,
0: yeah,
1: you're probably sitting there saying to yourself, this can't go wrong. I mean, this guy, I'm with Giamatti. He's the best.
0: I was so excited to work with the guy.
1: Yeah.
0: And then really, really had a great experience. Actually, that movie is not,
1: what's the name of the movie again?
0: I think All Is Bright.
1: All Is Bright. Okay.
0: Which I think they also, there was a different working title for it, but the studios, they came up, they said, we got to come up with a title, and it was a Christmas themed movie. And they came up with All Is Bright for 2 reasons. One, because it's part of a Christmas carol, but, it starts with an A. And they said, if you're scrolling on an in-demand, like, this will be the first one that pops up.
1: Oh, no.
0: Because it starts with an A.
1: Isn't Sally Hawkins in that?
0: Sally Hawkins is in that movie, yeah.
1: But you work with Giamatti. He's a funny guy. But after the movie's over, do you get together and hang out and stuff? Or is that it? It's the experience is done.
0: I have spoken with him since, and we worked together again one other time. But... He is one of those guys. You always hope that you maybe meet some person like one on anything you work on. They say, oh, maybe I will be. It seems like I could be friends with this person. Giamatti is one of those guys that I'm a little in awe of. And
1: why is he such a great actor? I could tell you my theory, but I want to hear yours. Why? And when you say someone's a great actor,
0: yeah,
1: what does that mean exactly? What is it he's able to do?
0: Well, there are several things that I think that he's good at.
1: Right.
0: I mean, one, he commits to every moment. Like if he's playing somebody who's angry, he can be furious and it doesn't seem fake.
1: So when you use the word commits,
0: yeah,
1: what you're talking about, because Jim Carrey was actually talking about this. Like Jim Carrey said in Ace.
0: Jim Carrey is the epitome of somebody that commitment. Commits to every single moment.
1: And that's why he's funny. Because even in the actor's studio, when he starts doing a bit, you go, uh-oh, this cannot be fun. And then all of a sudden he does it with such a commitment, yeah. You laugh. Because I was thinking in Ace Ventura, the decision to do that dopey voice.
0: Oh.
1: Because you got to stick with it because for the rest of the movie,
0: yeah.
1: You got it. That's what you mean by commitment, right?
0: I think, yeah. He's not going a half-ass in any moment. I mean, truly, in Ace Ventura.
1: Right.
0: By the way, crying in that opening scene where he's kicking the box down the, you know.
1: Right.
0: How
1: many times have you watched Ace Ventura?
0: I don't know how. I mean, so many times.
1: It could be 50,
0: Ventura,
1: right?
0: Yeah. And
1: me
0: even,
1: too.
0: Even recently, the second one, Ace Ventura, when he's, there are so many, when he's running and he's getting shot with those darts and he collapses. Just every single thing he does makes me laugh so hard. And nobody does that. Nobody does exactly what he does.
1: But it's so funny you're talking about commitment because when he was describing it, I said, I always hear actors say they're fully committed. And I go, what the fuck does that mean? And then he described, he said, I had to make the decision if I was going to do that dopey voice. And then once I did it, I said to the director, there's no turning back because we've already shot all
0: yeah.
1: that. I guess that's what commitment.
0: It doesn't ever look like in the moment that the actor is feeling. He doesn't look like they're self-conscious,
1: right?
0: Not self-conscious or not kind of evaluating what they're doing while they're doing it.
1: They're just
0: fully engaged.
1: Is that the challenge on something like Ant-Man because it is a comic book character? You've got to commit to whatever you got to envision making that. I talked to Robert Downey Jr. about this. Who, by the way, I saw him Saturday night, and he says, I said, Paul Rudd's coming on the show. What's he like? He goes, he's the nicest guy I ever met. Now, and I know you hate that.
0: I don't hate it.
1: You don't want to be known as the nice guy, but he literally said to me, quote, he is the nicest guy I ever met.
0: He's great. That's another guy that I'm a little awed by. Yeah,
1: great actor.
0: Mm-hmm.
1: And I said to him, Tony Stark. You had a real, like, you know, you say, I remember I read Iron Man comics my entire life, and Tony Stark was this character, but if I had to actually make him come to life, it would be a very difficult task for me to envision all that.
0: Yeah.
1: So when you get something like Ant-Man, who I was convinced I was the only person on the planet who
0: read
1: Ant-Man.
0: I remember, you were an Ant-Man fan.
1: I tried to buy the rights.
0: Yeah.
1: I wanted to play Ant-Man, because I said, Marvel's going to want to just unload this on me, because no one's going to want to be Ant-Man. Yet you took Ant-Man and made something fucking great out of it.
0: Aw, thanks.
1: But the point is, you have to sit down, like with any acting role, and say, who the fuck is Ant-Man? What's the process?
0: I don't know. I if you look at a guy like Robert Downey Jr. when he is doing Iron Man, I feel like there's such a looseness with him.
1: Yes.
0: And the way he kind of interprets things, the way he interacts with people. But certainly he takes on this role and there's a freedom to just kind of make it whatever he wants to make it.
1: But he made a decision.
0: He then created something where you can't even imagine another actor in that part. It's the same thing that if Jim Carrey is reading, or if anybody is reading the script of Ace Ventura, no one's going to play it like that.
1: You know how many people turned that role down because they couldn't even understand the script or what to do with it, right? I've read a tremendous amount of people all could have been the pet detective. And they all passed on it.
0: And well, so then he takes it. In a way, it's almost like it doesn't even matter what was in the script, what the character was. Jim Carrey created this weird person.
1: This fully realized
0: fully
1: character.
0: Fully realized. And also...
1: But you did that with Ant-Man.
0: Also, everyone around him is normal.
1: See, that's why with this Scorsese thing saying, oh, Marvel movies aren't cinema. And Robert, you know, had weighed in on that and made news because he said, well, they're in movie theaters. I know that.
0: Right.
1: Are you insulted by that, too, when Scorsese says it's not cinema?
0: I mean, I'm not insulted by anybody saying anything, really.
1: Right.
0: I don't get too bad. And I think.
1: But is it cinema? It is.
0: I think it is.
1: It is. And isn't coming up with the Ant-Man character just as difficult as being in any movie you ever did?
0: Well, ultimately, you really care about relationships with people. I mean, it isn't all just special effects driven. It is an action, whatever genre it falls into. You know, you want to see people in human behavior and talking to each other. And I know that when we're working on these things, we care about the characters.
1: Right.
0: And we, you know, in Ant-Man, I have a whole relationship with my daughter.
1: Right.
0: And the human struggles of being a superhero. And I think we're trying to deal with human issues and things that are relatable, that
1: I think because they were comic books, somehow people think these roles are frivolous and it doesn't matter what you do. Does matter. You've got to make me believe that Ant-Man is a real fucking guy.
0: I also think that, you know, movies, it's all just changed so much that there used to be, and this is just the way that it all functions now with studios, and they're not making middle, you know, budgeted films for as much. And that's why so many of those writers are now going to television.
1: Yeah. And by the way, I think it's never been a better time to be an actor with Netflix and now the new Apple and the new Amazon. And there's so many places for actors to work, unless you're hung up on being a movie star. And then, you know, you're going to have limited opportunities because the movies have changed so much. But it's got to be a great time for actors to get work.
0: Well, I think there's just so many channels. Outlets for shows, and
2: everything, you know, is streaming.
0: You hear some show and it's like, oh, this one's on Crackle. It's on Goop.
1: And like, how do I get that? And what do I got to pay?
0: Do I have that? It's only $9 a month.
1: Do you?
0: And you can watch it on your phone.
1: Did you go to see Joker?
0: I haven't seen it yet.
1: Yeah, I loved it.
0: I really want to see it. I would just think anything lately.
1: I just think you would be curious to see it. Do you go to the movies still?
0: I still do. I'd love it if there's a great movie. I just don't. I find that I don't go as much as I did.
1: Yeah, me neither. But I went to Joker.
0: Yeah, I really want to see that.
1: Yeah, no, he did some beautiful job with that. You talk about a full character. I said, in the same way they're going to probably nominate him for an Academy Award, I think Tony Stark is just as relevant. You know, when I was thinking about Ant-Man, I go, I buy it. Oh, I know what I have to ask you. I'm really curious about this, and you're going to be shocked that I'm curious about this. There's a theory going around that I read that Thanos, the evil Thanos, that Ant-Man was going to destroy him. It's called the Thanos experience, Thanos theory.
0: Yeah.
1: That Ant-Man was going to crawl up Thanos's asshole and expand.
0: Right.
1: And blow up Thanos, because you've been known to do shit like that as Ant-Man. I would have loved that. Was there any truth to...
0: I don't think there was ever... I think somebody started that. Somebody put that online, and then a lot of people would ask me about it. It made me laugh, because I thought, well, why the asshole?
1: Right.
0: Why the anus?
1: Well, how else would you get into him?
0: Ear, nose.
1: Well, that's true. But the anus, it's Thanos. Yeah, that's it.
0: Yeah.
1: But I like it.
0: It does have a nice ring to it.
1: It seems like a simple way that you could kill that guy, you know, just with crawling in his asshole.
0: I've been involved in actual debates, which got serious about this thing where you think, well, if he has the... you know, the space stone or whatever. It wouldn't work.
1: Because he has all those rocks on his finger?
0: Yeah, he could expand. Yeah.
1: You think one of those rocks would keep his anus super protected?
0: It's quite possible. if he can take out half of all civilization.
1: Right.
0: Why couldn't he expand his anus?
1: Who is the strongest Avenger, in your opinion? Who do you think will win in a fight if everyone fought? Would it be you? Would it be Thor? Would it be...
0: I'm biased.
1: But you have awesome powers.
0: I have really, really good powers.
1: I don't know why Ant-Man, when I was a boy, wasn't as popular as the other ones, because Ant-Man had awesome fucking powers.
0: When I was filming Ant-Man for the first time, there was a moment when I got to hang out a little bit with Stan Lee.
1: Yes, I was going to ask.
0: And this was the coolest day ever. And we were sitting... It was the day that he came in to shoot his cameo, and we were sitting by the monitors, and he said, I'm so happy that they're making Ant-Man into a film. And he said, the reason is, I always had this vision of Ant-Man, and every time you would read about him in the comic book, you could never really gauge the size. It just doesn't work with panels in a comic book.
1: You can't tell how small he
0: is. You don't have anything that's
1: there's no reference.
0: There's no reference. Right. And so he said, with a movie, you really will be able to see the way I envisioned it, which I've never really seen envisioned in the way that I kind of imagined.
1: I was so deep into it that Marvel and DC had this rivalry.
0: Right.
1: DC had the Atom. Yeah. I don't know if you're aware
0: of
1: him.
0: Yeah.
1: The Atom would shrink down into tiny little size. Ant-Man would shrink down to little, and Atom came first. So I remember reading it and thinking, they're fucking ripping off the Atom. You know, Marvel and DC had this rivalry going. But then I realized Ant-Man was communicating with ants. And ants, what I learned was, ants have 6 times their body weight and strength, that they can lift something way above their, that's why they can, you see them walking around with a crumb of bread, and they're like, no big deal.
0: They're incredible.
1: They're incredibly strong.
0: They're amazing creatures. I read up on them.
1: Yes. And I realized Adam could not really talk to anybody when he was small. He couldn't summon ants.
0: Yeah.
1: So I think Ant-Man could beat him up.
0: That was his big downfall.
1: Yeah.
0: Yeah. Because Ant-Man could just bring in all the ants, take on Adam.
1: And just bury him with the ants.
0: Completely.
1: I would like to see Ant-Man versus Adam. Maybe they'll make a movie like that. I would actually like to see that. Do you ever kill ants?
0: You know what? I really try not to.
1: Yeah, me too.
0: It feels like bad karma. I don't like to kill anything.
1: Well, not that you're the king of ants.
0: I don't. I really don't.
1: I don't either.
0: I really started thinking, oh, am I really so much better than this spider?
1: My wife and I rescued a moth. It's like we went through a whole thing. I mean, it's really weird.
0: Yeah.
1: You know?
0: I get it. I do it. And then every once in a while, you think, oh, it's just too much of an inconvenience to step on it. But it's the numbers have decreased. I don't, I try not to kill anything.
1: I realize I interrupted you. Let's go back for a second to Clueless. So you go in on that.
0: Right.
1: Do you recognize, because I remember the director was a woman.
0: Amy Heckerling.
1: Amy Heckerling, who was phenomenal.
0: Awesome.
1: A director.
0: Great.
1: Where is she now? Is she still alive?
0: She is.
1: She is.
0: Yeah, she's here. She's
1: what happens
0: here.
1: To a woman like that? She was on fire with her career, Amy Heckerling, making movies.
0: Yeah.
1: Does she not do that anymore?
0: No, I think she does. She was doing a musical recently of Clueless, but I don't know exactly why after that film came out, she didn't go and just do another one.
1: Do you read for the part when you go in? Do you have to?
0: I did. I went in about 5 or 6 times. When I went in,
1: because it's a pivotal part.
0: I also asked to read for other parts.
1: Oh, you did. You said, "Hey, let me play the game here."
0: I just said, when I read the script, I thought there were funny characters, and that the character that I played, I was Josh. Eventually, she said, "Well, will you read for Josh?" Because I thought that some of the other characters were really funny.
1: Yeah.
0: And I remember saying, oh, Murray, this guy is hilarious. And then she said, well, actually, we're going African-American with that part.
1: Yeah, Murray was African-American.
0: I didn't realize that.
1: How dare you? You should have realized that. No romance between you and Alicia Silverstone? I could have seen that happening.
0: No. It was, you know, that's also a time where the age disparity is really noticeable. I think she had just turned, she might have been 17 or 18. Or something.
1: How old were you at that point?
0: 24.
1: Yeah, that might have been creepy.
0: Yeah,
1: I didn't fuck around.
0: I always felt a little bit like I was the old guy.
1: Isn't that weird?
0: I was just a couple of years older, but I was enough that I noticed like they were all teenagers. Yeah.
1: Yeah. Had you done Friends? No, of course not. You had done that, and then when you were on Friends.
0: Yeah.
1: I mean, I heard the funniest story that you pulled this kind of thing. So, you know, you were on Friends once in a while because you played Phoebe's boyfriend then husband.
0: Right.
1: Yeah, you guys got married. And so you weren't on there that much. You would just go on. And were you viewing that at that point in your career like, hey, it's kind of cool to just drop in on a show?
0: Yeah, I mean, I was only ever supposed to do, I think, 2 episodes.
1: And they liked you on it, so they wrote you in more.
0: It was really nearing the end of the show. It was I think it went 10 seasons, and I came in on the 9th season. And that's
1: a weird thing, right? Because when you come, and in a way, like look at Marvel. Like you come in as Ant-Man a little bit later when this thing's all exploding.
0: Yeah.
1: And similarly Friends.
0: It's a weird thing that I have twice now in my career joined a very well-established, well-known group. And my whole MO is just, I just don't want to get in the way.
1: Right. But you said something where you thought it was a joke. Do you remember this story that you went to Jennifer Aniston, I guess? And I guess it was near the, maybe almost the last show.
0: It was the last show.
1: Yeah.
0: Oh, yeah, yeah.
1: What did you say to her?
0: Well, it was.
1: You wanted to do something funny.
0: It was just, it was it was weird because with the last episode of Friends, and that was a massive story.
1: Huge. And you're there, and they're all crying and carrying on.
0: It's an emotional experience.
1: Right.
0: They've been there together for 10 years. They've grown up with each other on this show.
1: And made their name with this show, everything. And now it was ending.
0: And I'm still in that, oh, my God, I can't believe there's that Jouet sign that's over the, you know, hanging over the television in
1: right.
0: Chandler and Monica's apartment.
1: Right.
0: So I was never used to it. And I kind of wanted to join in on the feeling and the emotion of it all. So Jennifer and Marta Kaufman, the writer, they were hugging and crying, and I would just go over and join the embrace and say, guys, what a ride, huh? I mean, like, I can't believe
1: now that's funny. What a ride. But they didn't like that. You said you were.
0: I think they were fine.
1: You felt it bombed your life.
0: It bombed.
1: What a ride.
0: I bombed. That is a common thing where, you know, the joke gene kicks in and it's like, dude, read the room.
1: Yeah, I mean, it's supposed to be funny, and you were funny, and it was good.
0: Oh, they were
1: You said the first day on the set there that you almost got fired. You thought you were going to get fired because you took a set. You were riding around the set on a Segway, and you ran over Jennifer Aniston's foot.
0: She had a Segway. I think it was the first episode. Maybe it was the first or second episode, and she had a Segway because I think it was a brand new thing, you know, and she was right. Zipping around the
1: having
0: soundstage.
1: Fun on the set.
0: Yeah, and her foot had been injured. Like, she had, I don't know. I think she had a broken foot. Not that she needed a Segway to get around, but she was kind of using this thing. And so Matt LeBlanc wanted to try it.
1: Right.
0: And I said, oh, can I try it? I'd never been on
1: one. Let's have some fun.
0: Yeah.
1: Yeah.
0: And she was holding it as I was standing on it and saying, okay, just be careful because, you know, the finding your center of gravity is a challenge. And I was like, okay, all right. And then she let go. And I started to lean back and I turned the thing instead of going straight. And it just ran over her foot. Her bad foot.
1: She already had a bad foot.
0: Yeah.
1: And you, and what was the aftermath? Did she start like crying?
0: She went, oh! And then I could tell, I mean, she like immediate shock. There were a group of people, including writers and producers.
1: All running over.
0: They looked completely freaked out. She said, I'm okay. And then she
1: meanwhile, is she like wincing and like,
0: oh, she was in pain.
1: Oh yeah. She was,
0: yeah, no,
1: pain.
0: She was,
1: do you think she was playing it up a little just to make you feel bad?
0: I think it was that default mechanism in her. She's like, no, don't worry. It's fine. I'm okay. I just need to sit down for a second.
1: But was it like, oh, I'm okay. And limping and everything.
0: Yeah. Kind of like hand up, just give me a sec.
1: Oh, everyone must have hated you.
0: Oh yeah. No, I felt like a complete idiot.
1: You had to ride the Segway.
0: Yeah.
1: Matt
0: LeBlanc is obviously familiar around vehicles. He hosted the driving show. I shouldn't be on a Segway.
1: And if he runs over her foot, he's a regular on the show. He's got equal status.
0: They're not getting rid of Joey.
1: No, they're not. But
0: Mike Hannigan.
1: Yeah.
0: Can get, get no him. One's going to miss Mike Hannigan.
1: I don't even remember your name, Mike Hannigan. I can't even believe that. I would have killed myself. That's the worst.
0: It was,
1: so funny, right? Are you friendly with the cast still? I mean, do you ever?
0: Yeah, I mean, I'm friends with Jennifer. I've been friends with her for a very long time, and so I've thankfully I knew her
1: right
0: before that. I knew David Schwimmer,
1: right,
0: and I knew Aniston
1: before they blew up.
0: Before Friends.
1: Oh,
0: And then the other cast, I kind of got to know a little bit on that show.
1: Is it weird when you know Jennifer Aniston and Schwimmer, you know, and you're all struggling actors, and then all of a sudden they blow up in a show? Do you just get so fucking jealous you want to just jump out a window?
0: I didn't get jealous. I really didn't. I just found the whole thing kind of fascinating to watch, though.
1: Did you, who knows how comfortable you are saying this, but do you notice the personality changes in them as they get bigger? Like, now they're like the Beatles. It's like being on Friends is like joining the Beatles. And poor you, you come in for a session on the Beatles and you run over people's feet with the Segway. I mean, oh my God, they'll tell you, John Lennon is going to let you play organ. You're Billy Preston and you fucking run over his, and he can't play the guitar or something. Because that's the analogy. But when you knew Jennifer Aniston and she was a struggling actress and you knew Schwimmer and, you know, he's like all of us. We go out, we party, we this, that. All of a sudden that fame hits. Is it fascinating to see the personality change?
0: I think, when I see them or I've talked to them over the years, they don't seem different to me.
1: They
0: However,
1: don't?
0: However, I think that they were and are really at a level of such fame that I see, and you can see it happen with anybody who becomes really famous, I think a little bit more reclusive.
1: Do you think that happened with you with Ant-Man? Because, you know, okay, yes, everyone knew your face. Everyone knows you as an actor. But Ant-Man made a shitload of money. Kids now.
0: Kids.
1: Kids know you.
0: Yeah.
1: You're fucking Ant-Man. It's crazy.
0: It's surreal.
1: Does it get a little nutty in your personal life?
0: It only can get a little weird when I'm with my kids. But my kids are used to it now, too, where it's like I'm out and people are just yelling Ant-Man.
1: Do they hate it in the sense that they don't want to share their... They don't want to see people fawning all over you. Like Bruce Springsteen was on Jimmy Kimmel's show the other night, and he was saying, yeah, you know, my kids do not want to see me in front of 50,000 people and everyone yelling Bruce. They don't give a shit. They want you focused on them.
0: That's right.
1: No.
0: That's absolutely, as it should be.
1: Can you get caught up in that as a dad? Like, can you want them in a secret sort of way to see you as Ant-Man and everyone fawning all over you and kids freaking out? And maybe on some level it's kind of cool, but then you go to yourself, oh, shit, this is probably fucking them up.
0: My whole thing, I think, as any parent, you just, no matter what you do, you just don't want, whatever your actions are, whatever your job, whatever you just don't want your kids to get fucked up in some way.
1: Yeah.
0: And we just want to protect our children. My relationship with my kids is very much as a dad.
1: Yeah.
0: And they look at me as their dad.
1: But would you bring them to the set?
0: They've been to
1: a Marvel movie where you're doing Ant-Man?
0: Yeah, they came to the set of
1: Is this good or bad, do you think?
0: I think it's okay, assuming, you know, we're just, my wife and I are really instilling what this is a job, and we're very fortunate that we've been able to have all, we get to travel, we get to meet interesting people, and I love what I do. That's an important thing. But I don't know. When my son was about 3 years old, he went through this phase where he didn't want my wife and I to talk to each other.
1: Right.
0: And one time we were just having a conversation and he said, stop talking. And I said, Jack, look, this is a good thing. Mom and dad are going
1: to
0: talk. And it's okay. And so we kept talking and he said, stop, be quiet. Be quiet. Action. and I stopped and I looked at him and he was completely serious and he said, you're not allowed to talk when they say action.
1: Oh, wow.
0: And I thought, this kid's been on too many sets.
1: Yeah, we're taking him out of this showbiz thing. Well, you live in New York.
0: I do.
1: I was surprised. I said to my wife, I go, you know, Paul lives in New York. And she goes, of course he did. We saw him at the Knick game. I go, oh, yeah, that's right. We saw him at the Knick game. Are the Knicks going to be any good this year? I mean, be honest.
0: I don't know anything. No. If history is any judge.
2: No.
0: No.
1: See, I have a theory. Maybe you're the same way. I don't want them to be good because I get those front row seats. I'm afraid if they got too good, I'd probably have to sit in the second row, and then I'd be humiliated. Wouldn't you be humiliated if they moved you to the second row at the Knick game?
2: Now that they're popular. Yeah.
1: Isn't that a sign that you've made it when you get the front row seats?
0: It was very exciting to sit down there and watch.
1: Yes.
0: I mean, my God, that was pretty cool.
1: I wouldn't go if I had to sit in the second row. Why, my ego couldn't handle it. I would say, wow, I've really kind of fallen. I don't know. You never know. It's just really, and you were sitting next to 50 Cent at the game.
0: Yeah.
1: And then I always looked into second, third row to see who's back there, to see who was there.
0: Who was there? Do you remember?
1: I remember one time I turned around and I saw that comedian, what the heck's his name? He's on the...
2: J.B. Smoove?
1: J.B. Smoove. Mm. I go, J.B., you're third row? He goes, yeah. What did you think? I go, well, maybe be in the second row. He goes, well, I'm fine being in the third row. That's my lane. I know where I'm at. I go, I'm sorry. I said, let me see if I can help you out. Because it's all right. I'm fine. I don't want to be in the first row. That was so great. I love this behind the scenes stuff. You tell me if it's true on Ant-Man, Avengers. You got a hold of Captain America's shield. In other words, he had a walk. The guy who plays Captain America.
0: Yeah.
1: He gives the shield. I guess he had to take a shit or something. And he goes and he hands it to the PA or somebody.
0: Right.
1: And you say, hey, PA, give me that fucking shield.
0: Yeah.
1: I'm going to hold it.
0: Yeah.
1: You were shocked. It was heavier than you thought.
0: It's heavy.
1: You got to be strong to play.
0: Well, it is impossible to not be kind of caught up in all of the stuff. I mean, I we were shooting Endgame, and it's like, wow, there's the gauntlet.
1: Yeah.
0: And there's Thor's hammer.
1: You get genuinely excited.
0: Yes.
1: I would, too.
0: I mean, all of the memorabilia, all of the stuff, all of this stuff that I know is like in kind of ingrained in people's consciousness.
1: Is there a problem when you're filming an iconic thing like that? Well, you go, shit, maybe I should grab something. Maybe I should take my antlers.
0: I assume they're just monitoring everything.
1: They do.
0: And I can't.
1: You can't take that
0: home. It would be a real bad move to try and pocket a shield.
1: Not pocket, but would you be a douchebag if you went up to them and said, oh, can I keep my Ant-Man boots?
0: I've done it.
1: Boots?
0: Oh, I did it.
1: What do you have?
0: I have an Ant-Man helmet.
1: Oh, you do?
0: Yeah.
1: Now, tell me about the helmet.
0: Yeah.
1: I heard the helmet that they make for you is terribly, it's hard to hear when you're wearing the helmet. And that you have trouble. I mean, it affects your acting, too. It's a bit of a problem that when you're wearing the helmet, you can't hear very well. It's muffled.
0: It's not too bad. Oh. I have not found it to be that bad. But I also, a lot of times, have the helmet on and don't have a face shield.
1: I see, right.
0: And they'll digitally add some things. But the helmets are, yeah, they get to be, they're not the most comfortable things in the world. But it's not too bad. I think some are probably worse than other. I think the whole Black Panther costume is got to be tough.
1: Are you shocked when you see yourself in those movies? Because I would imagine there's so much green screen special effects and everything. In a way, of course, you're probably half the shit you shoot. You're imagining.
0: You see it for the first time when you see the movie sometimes. Like
1: right.
0: That Endgame, that whole sequence, it was like, oh my God. So this is what it looks like. And you do kind of have to imagine certain things. But there's also...
1: And it's amazing what they do.
0: It's incredible. Yeah. I mean, they've got really talented people doing
1: effects. Are you talking about where people start disappearing and stuff?
0: All of this stuff.
1: Wow.
0: It was really... it's cool to see. It's cool to see because, you know, you work on something, but it's still nice when you see the movie to be surprised.
1: When the dude who plays the Hulk, he does a good job. I can't think of his name.
0: Mark Ruffalo.
1: Mark Ruffalo.
0: Yeah.
1: Cares about him. But I'm saying, I'm just joking. I'm busting
2: balls.
1: Paul says he's a better actor than Mark Ruffalo, but that's off camera. I don't want you to say.
2: But, he's not impressed with Mark?
1: No, he doesn't like Mark. You like
0: Mark. Mark's actually the only one that I knew. I've known Mark for decades.
1: But you're having a bromance with Jeremy Renner, yes?
0: Renner, no?
1: I heard you were like, really, you guys are almost like banging each other.
0: We did, you know, they split up people to do the press junkets.
1: Yes.
0: And Jeremy Renner and I were paired together. And I like Jeremy a lot. One of the things I loved about doing press with him is that he truly does not care.
1: He's crazy.
0: He does not care about your interview. He doesn't care. Like he's just,
1: he's kind of nuts, right?
0: He's kind of, I don't think he's nuts. I think he's really, I think he's very, I find him to be pretty funny dude. I really like him.
1: Yes, go ahead.
0: But we were. I think the whole absurdity of all of it just kind of struck us early on in our interviews, and so they just became more and more ridiculous.
1: But as an actor, it is show business. I don't have to explain this to you. You know, you do have to go out and sell a movie, right?
0: Yeah.
1: You have to go all over the place,
0: yeah.
1: and do this thing. Jeremy could get in. You know, he can't let you do all the heavy lifting and answer all the douchey questions. He's got to chip in. And
0: I think he did.
1: All right. Okay.
0: I think he did.
1: You know,
0: yeah.
1: Stop it. You know, where was I reading? You had to go to like Hong Kong to promote an action ride or an Ant-Man action ride or something.
0: Yeah.
1: That, I mean, these guys got
0: it. Seem to support the Scorsese of it all.
1: Yes, but what is the contract here? Does Marvel own you lock, stock? In other words, for me to get Paul Rudd to go to Hong Kong to promote an action ride.
0: Oh, man.
1: They better pay my ass.
0: Oh, no. I was so excited to do
1: Were
0: it.
1: Were you?
0: There was, because there's at Disneyland. Out there, they had an Ant-Man ride.
1: I see.
0: It was
1: Is it a good ride?
0: Nano Battle.
1: Do you like the ride?
0: Yeah, I loved it.
1: Those rides scare me. I wouldn't do any.
0: Oh, this is
1: it's a nice ride.
0: Yeah, it's not. You shrink down and you have to shoot things and it's it was pretty fun.
1: Yeah, no, that's cool. But you know, it's what else is weird when you think about promoting those movies. They never want you to know anything. They don't want any spoilers.
0: Yeah.
1: So you're there and you're talking to the press and all you can say is, I can't tell you.
0: That's the worst part of it all.
1: And you feel like, you know, what are we doing here? I mean,
0: I feel bad for the interviewer because what are they going to tell? And then it just turns into some stupid little anecdotal thing that has nothing to do with anything. And we're all just trying to fill 5 minutes.
1: And at some point, I mean, you know, you probably say to yourself, do they really need to promote these movies? I mean, each one of them makes $2 billion.
0: Yeah.
1: They don't give you back-end taste on an Ant-Man, or they do?
0: No.
2: Or the ride or anything?
1: Because look at this.
0: I know.
1: Really?
0: I know.
1: You don't get back in?
0: I bet I could get on the ride for free, though.
1: You think?
0: I imagine
1: you show up and they charge you the ride. You know what? I've had enough. But listen to this stat I read. Paul Rudd, 83rd on the Forbes 100 list, earning $41 million.
0: Mm.
1: You're very fucking successful.
0: I'm not so sure. Million. By the way, I'm not so sure that list is right.
1: Really?
0: Yeah.
1: They have it wrong? Forbes seems to know what they're talking about.
0: I don't think that is totally accurate.
2: But you made a lot more?
0: No, I definitely didn't make more. I didn't make that much either.
1: Really? That's a lot of moolah.
0: No. But that's, you know,
1: Isn't that great, though? I root for actors to make money because so few get to that point where they can make $41 million.
0: To be able to make a living doing what you love is awesome.
1: Do you still love it?
0: I do. I really do love it. But I get, I do find over the last several years, I get a little more cranky, and sometimes I'll be on something and go like, why am I here?
1: Is it why am I here because you're missing your family and you're missing that kind of time with the kids
0: That's
1: and all that?
0: That's just it. Yeah.
1: And you go, what am I fucking doing in life?
0: Mm-hmm.
1: Because you actually have enough money, you could stop.
0: And then I'm off for a few months and then something interesting. I still love to work and I love the work itself.
1: But now you're older and you have a family
0: and it starts to shift. Yeah.
1: Hosting Saturday Night Live 4 times.
0: Mm-hmm.
1: That's a big deal.
0: Yeah.
1: Yeah. You're
2: almost in that club.
0: I know. One away. To the jacket.
1: You think you'll do it again?
0: I hope so.
1: The 5-time club?
0: I'd like to.
1: What do they do? They just call you up and say, hey, is it like, it's usually around when you have something to promote, right?
0: Usually. Yeah.
1: Yeah.
0: Yeah.
1: Is it fun?
0: It is fun. It's a very intense week. I have since, now they've done it 4 times, I know what the week looks like a little bit more.
1: Yeah.
0: But I remember after doing it the first time, I looked at the rest of the cast and said, how do you guys do this every week? It's crazy. It feels like you're shot out of a rocket ship.
1: Yeah.
0: Because one of the most interesting things about it is, you know, you do the monologue and then as soon as that's over, they grab you. There are stations all over the soundstage there or the studio, and they'll throw you in this kind of closet where there are 4 other people and it's like a pit crew.
1: Right.
0: Somebody pulls off your pants, somebody puts a wig on you, and then they zip you around the back. You don't know where you are. Then you walk through a door and then you're on the set of another sketch. And so it's constant.
1: You know what's cool about that? Because when I think back, when I read about old show business and I read about your show of shows and Sid Caesar and stuff, and they all used to Milton Berle, they all worked live and they do these sketch shows. Yeah. And like, it's none of that anymore. I mean, it's the only last really live sketch show that exists.
0: There's no way this could exist now.
1: Yeah.
0: But you know, if somebody tried to pitch it now. But honestly, I feel like it's a New York history, so it's very exciting to be in it. But I've also had really amazing musical guests.
1: Yeah, who've you been on with? That's to me would be very interesting.
0: The first show I ever did, it was Beyonce.
1: Right.
0: The second one was Paul McCartney.
1: Oh God.
0: And I remember I was at home and my phone rang at about 1 a.m. and it was Bill Hader, and he called me and said, dude, your musical guest is Paul McCartney.
1: Wow.
0: And I didn't go back to sleep. And
1: you were excited because, first of all, you also know with a musical guest like that, everyone's going to be tuning in to see Saturday Night Live.
0: Oh, I just thought, oh my God, I can't believe I'm going to be in the same room with Paul McCartney. And so when I think back of all the times I've hosted that show, certain things kind of pop out. And you know, on Thursdays, that's when the bands come in and do their setup and all that kind of stuff and their sound checks. So simultaneous to that, on the same side of the stage, they're taking those photographs that they use for the commercial bumpers. So I was getting pictures taken and it was about 11 or 12 and Paul McCartney and his band come in and they go through, they play Jet. And
1: you're just sitting there, and what were there 10 people in the audience?
0: Yeah, there's just the camera guys, and then
1: I'd be in heaven.
0: It was, and they said, well, we're not taking pictures. So then I went down and watched him, And then they brought in a grand piano on the floor, not even on the stage, because he was trying to figure out what he might play next. So he came down and sat at this piano, and I was just standing kind of over his shoulder. Hadn't had eye contact with him, hadn't said hello, nothing. But he sat down, and he was sitting at the piano trying to figure out what to play, and he just sat down and started playing Long and Winding Road. Oh.
1: To see how it felt on that piano.
0: Yes.
1: Yeah.
0: And I was, I looked at his feet on the pedals, and I was looking at his fingers, pressing the keys, and I'm watching over Paul McCartney's shoulder, him sing Long and Winding Road. And slowly but surely, more people started filtering into the studio. Not that many, but he played the whole song, and we all applauded. And he said, oh, thank you very much. And then he went into Lady Madonna. And then he started playing Beatles songs for all of us in the room.
1: Do you think he was doing it for all of you in the room, or he was trying to get a feel for what he wanted to perform on Saturday Night Live?
0: Both. I think he was trying to figure out what he might do. But, you know, one of the things that I love so many things about Paul McCartney,
1: right.
0: But it seems as if it's fun to see people when they've achieved a certain place in life and their place in it, and they're comfortable with it. And he seems to be in that place. It's like an enlightenment. And he knows we all want to hear his music. We all know.
1: But how generous of him to do that.
0: Incredibly.
1: Because some people would be like, fuck you guys. I'm getting out of here. But, you know, you describe watching his hands and his feet. Don't you try to say to yourself, now, freeze this in my memory.
0: Yes, I do.
1: I don't want to forget this. And it's so interesting what we focus on. I've gone to concerts and things where I'll just be mesmerized. Like, I watched Bon Jovi on stage one day, and I'm mesmerized by the guy who plays keyboards.
0: Mm.
1: Because I love how he interacts with John. Like, you pick these moments and you try to freeze them in your head.
0: That's exactly right. And you have to make a mental note. You have to say, don't forget this. This is special.
1: Right.
0: Because we've been hearing these songs. I heard Long and Winding Road my whole life. It's a beautiful, incredible song, as we all know. And I'm looking at his hands saying, those were the hands that played that note, those keys, when it was written, when it was recorded. It was that foot was pressing that, like,
1: You're watching Mozart.
0: You're watching Mozart.
1: Right.
0: Yeah.
1: It's unbelievable. What a rare treat, right?
0: Oh, my God. It really is. And so in a way, it's almost like, well, who cares about anything else? This is, you know, at the end of a life, when I look back, I'm going to say, God damn, I got to see Paul McCartney play Long and Winding Road for like 10 people.
1: And you're watching his process as he's working out, gee, what do I want to perform on TV?
0: Yeah.
1: Like, you'd think he'd know, but like any master at their craft, they don't know. They have to sit there and figure out what it is they need to do.
0: Yeah, he wasn't sure. He didn't come in with a set list.
1: No.
0: It was incredible.
1: Oh, man, I just think that's such a great story. Yeah, I mean, I've gotten to interview Paul a couple of times. I'm blown. And he called me one time in my house at Christmas to wish me a Happy New Year or a Happy Christmas or something. I mean, I didn't believe it was him. I thought it was Paul Telegdy from NBC. I didn't even know who the hell it was.
0: He's a really, really nice guy.
1: Yeah.
0: And
1: by the way, Bill Hader calling you, that guy, he's really an incredible talent,
0: so
1: too.
0: So talented. Really talented, really funny. And actually, one of my good, dear friends. I love that guy.
1: Are you still in business with the guy from Walking Dead with that candy store?
0: Yeah.
1: You are? Mm-hmm. How's the candy store doing?
0: It's doing all right.
1: What's his name?
0: Jeffrey Dean Morgan.
1: Jeffrey Dean Morgan. He seems like a decent guy.
0: Oh, man. He's the coolest.
1: Yeah.
0: He is so cool. People have they get a little weirded out around him. He's got a power.
1: He does.
0: He has a power. Like, women,
1: he's a little scary.
0: Women love him.
1: Yeah.
0: And he's just cool. Like, he has that thing where it's just, God, I'll never be cool. Like, he's just effortlessly cool.
1: And a
0: man.
1: Yeah.
0: He's a man.
2: Like, when he walks, he's cool.
0: Yeah.
2: Everything he does is cool.
0: Yeah. Yeah.
1: I'm amazed by you because you look very youthful. Like, you are much younger looking than your age.
0: I'm old.
1: How old are you now?
0: 50.
1: 50. And you look like you, I don't know, you look like a kid, which is great for movies. I mean, let's face it.
2: You can still do Clueless.
1: Yeah. You really could. You don't look that different.
0: I feel 100 inside.
1: This new show that you're doing, Paul Rudd is going to be in something called Living With Yourself, which is on Netflix, which is my point. you get to do a thing like this, which maybe you couldn't do in the movies because, A, it's a long-form kind of piece.
0: Right.
1: And it's you playing your best version of yourself versus your worst version of yourself. Got to be weird playing against yourself.
0: Yeah. It's a new experience.
1: Yeah, that's weird to me. So how do they work that technically?
0: I recorded the lines for both characters.
1: Yeah.
0: And whatever character was driving the scene was the one that I would film first. And I would just put an earwig, a little thing in my ear, and I would act like I was there. There wasn't another actor in the scene with me. I would just act to air, but I would hear my lines as I was going to say them as the other character. So I would just react to the audio.
1: Oh, I see. Yeah. Oh man, that's a technical nightmare.
0: It was tricky.
1: And it's you versus you in the show.
0: Yeah. Cause I get cloned. So yeah.
1: I love when Tom Brady gets cloned.
0: Tom Brady, yeah, that's
1: six times.
0: Six times.
1: Yeah, I thought that was really good.
0: One for each ring.
1: How do you get him to do the little acting part?
0: Tim Greenberg is the guy who wrote it. He wrote these things, all scripts, I think about 4.5 years ago.
1: Right.
0: And he was like, I think back when he had 4 rings or maybe even 3, it's like the idea that we would have a clone and it's the best version of ourselves, that they just do everything right, that they're great.
1: I love the idea that Tom Brady
0: is the epitome of that.
1: And it is, because when you see Tom Brady, the amount of times in his career he's been hit and everything else, and the guy's really healthy. He plays super well. He's that old, and he can still play football like a young man. He has to be a clone.
0: He is called the GOAT for a reason.
1: Right.
0: And so, we sent him these scripts like a year and a half ago. I was so touched. He got the joke of kind of making fun of himself and his perfection, and he's like, yeah.
1: I thought it was weird he was outside a massage parlor in light of what happened on the Patriots, too.
0: Well,
2: I've seen
0: some of these, the stories, yeah. and I had a feeling that I have never, ever had in my life, which was, oh my God, I feel bad for Tom Brady.
1: Right.
0: It's like this guy was throwing us a bone. He was doing us a favor, and he was kind of making fun of himself and his perfection. And then all of a sudden, I think Boston Media.
1: There's very few original ideas, and this was a very original
0: idea.
1: I really liked the show because, the idea that you can go somewhere and get yourself cloned and be a better version of yourself. Very attractive to me. I would like to meet my better self. But then again, the show points out you really don't want to meet your better self.
0: Or is your better self really your better self? What is our the best versions of ourselves?
1: Yeah, it's a good question. It really is. I got to tell you, I admire your career. And I was thinking, when you're doing Ant-Man and you're doing a big Marvel film, the move to Netflix, that's like a big decision, whether or not you want to go do Netflix or you just want to concentrate on movies, right? That's a whole business decision.
0: I've never done a television show. I mean, minus like Friends and kind of doing some recurring roles. I've never been on a show. But this one, I just thought it was 8 episodes.
1: Good experience?
0: It was very good experience. Same directors. It was this couple, Dayton and Ferris, who did Little Miss Sunshine and Battle of the Sexes. They're great, great directors.
1: Oh, so they don't bring in 30 other guys?
0: Nope. We had one writer. The same directors, 8 episodes. It's a self-contained thing. You can just watch it. It was like basically doing a 4-hour movie.
1: Yeah.
0: And so I just read them and I thought, God, these are really good. I really was drawn into the scripts.
1: And your wife in the show, very attractive.
0: Beautiful, funny, great Irish actress. Her name's Aisling Bea. She's a comedian.
1: When I was watching, I was like, oh, yeah, some bed scenes, a little lovemaking.
0: Yeah, thankfully
1: like
0: it didn't have to be too
1: thankfully.
2: Howard wanted to be very graphic.
1: No, when I read a script, I go, am I in bed with anyone? And if I am, okay, we're gone. We're on. It's on. Let's go.
2: Yes, I'll take the part.
1: I swear to you, Paul, I had boner in my movie through every love scene.
0: It's a weird thing. I always thought, even like when actors or they say like, oh, is it the crew's there? It's all.
1: Bring everyone.
0: They
1: disappear for me.
2: But
0: I remember,
2: matter.
0: Like as a kid, I'd hear people say this in interviews, and I think, give me a break.
1: Right, but you subscribe to that. You do say it is awkward to get in bed with an actress.
0: It's awkward. It is awkward in that you're kissing somebody or you're lying on top of them. And in Aisling's case, she had no shirt on, but she had the little stickers that go
2: the pasties.
0: Yeah.
1: And I'm starting a company making those, by the way.
0: Well,
1: the Jeffrey Dean Morgan might want to come in business.
0: We could sell them at the candy store.
2: Edible pasties.
1: There actually is a thing my wife buys. They call nippets, and they covers up your nips.
0: Nippets,
1: so you don't have to wear a bra.
0: Brilliant.
1: Yeah.
0: And so you think I'm laying on top of this poor girl, I'm kissing her.
1: You feel bad for her.
0: And like, we're at work. This is our job.
2: This
0: is our job. And thankfully,
1: do you see the absurdity in it and start laughing?
0: Oh, absolutely. We were laughing throughout all of it. And Aisling is telling stories about you can't turn on the air conditioning in a room because the mics pick up the sound.
1: Right.
2: Yes.
0: So it gets hot. She's sweating. Her nippets are falling off. And so I am trying to position my arm so the cameras and the crew can't see.
1: You feel protective of her.
0: Protective.
1: Yes.
0: And so
1: you say to her, your nippets have fallen off?
0: I think she was aware.
1: I see.
0: But then it's weird because, the scene's over.
3: 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A magia do cinema em cada nota.

you're looking for trouble, you came to the right place. 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

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I don't take no orders. 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I'm only made out.

0: Love is a many splendid thing. What? Love lifts us up where we belong. All you need is love.
1: Please don't start that again.
0: All what? You need is love.
1: A girl has got to eat.
0: All you need is love.
1: She'll end up on the street.
0: All you need is love.
2: Love is

0: the street as the cold wind blows in the ghetto.
1: In the ghetto.
0: And his hunger burns. So he starts to roam the streets at night, and he learns how to steal, and he learns how to fight.